So the dagger probably was made from an iron meteorite, a space rock that fell to Earth. The composition of the dagger's metal is much like that of a metallic meteorite, a mixture of iron and nickel with a pinch of cobalt. Another Tut artifact was an elaborate piece of jewelry known as a pectoral. Its centerpiece is a scarab beetle carved from yellow glass. The glass formed about 26

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Three masterpieces, three musical visions of humanity's quest for love, knowledge, and immortality. That's what's in store for you today, as our musical trek across Europe makes a stop in Munich and Hercules Hall, home to the Bavarian Radio Symphony Orchestra and Chorus. Hi, I'm Jan Weller. Today we'll be hearing Richard Strauss's Death and Transfiguration, depicting a person's final journey, where dream and memory intertwine. And later, Mozart's musical legacy, his poignant Requiem, which oscillates between life and the afterlife. We begin with Richard Wagner's Tannhäuser Overture, which makes a powerful statement about the conflict between sensual temptation and spiritual redemption. In Wagner's opera, the protagonist rebels against an antiquated, rigid, rule-bound conception of art and love, not unlike Wagner's own musical direction at the time. The opening Pilgrim's Chorus, with its archaic harmony and uniform rhythm, is juxtaposed with the new sound world of Wagner's imagination. Making her debut with the Bavarian Radio Symphony Orchestra is conductor Nathalie Stutzmann. She's on the podium now to lead the orchestra in Richard Wagner's Tannhäuser Overture from the Hercules Hall in Munich.

Opening this concert from Munich, that was the overture to Richard Wagner's Tannhäuser. Natalie Stutzmann led the Bavarian Radio Symphony Orchestra from their home, Hercules Hall. Next, the orchestra will perform music of one of the masters of the tone poem, Richard Strauss. Strauss wrote 10 tone poems, starting with 1886's Aus Italien, and with each new tone poem, he was moving in uncharted territory, creating new sounds, color palettes, and textures. Strauss lived until his mid-80s, but as early as 24, he was already contemplating the end of life and what might come next, and imagining how that could be expressed in music. And that's what we're about to hear, is Death and Transfiguration. Natalie Stutzmann conducts the Bavarian Radio Symphony Orchestra.

0: Death and Transfiguration by Richard Strauss, sumptuously performed by the Bavarian Radio Symphony Orchestra, conducted by Nathalie Stutzmann, from an October 2025 performance at Hercules Hall in Munich. Strauss was 24 when he wrote that music, and at 85, on the verge of death, the story goes that he said, "Dying is just the way I composed it," in Death and Transfiguration. Next week, our European concert tour continues as we head to the stylish and modern Copenhagen Concert Hall. Pianist Leif Ove Andsnes joins the Danish National Symphony Orchestra for an all-Beethoven program, including the Third Piano Concerto, the Coriolan Overture, and the Symphony No. 5. Still to come from this concert in Munich by the Bavarian Radio Symphony Orchestra, Mozart's Requiem.
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0: Located in the Residenz, a former royal palace in Munich, Hercules Hall is home to the Bavarian Radio Symphony Orchestra. With its neoclassical design, excellent acoustics, and vivid tapestries depicting the story of the Greek hero Hercules, it's a destination that's on many a music lover's bucket list. And today we have a seat in this amazing theater as the Bavarian Radio Symphony Orchestra, led by Nathalie Stutzmann, continues our concert with a masterwork, the Mozart Requiem. Few works in classical music carry as much mystery as Mozart's Requiem. Left unfinished at his death, it has inspired centuries of speculation, from stories of anonymous commissions to the legend that Mozart was writing his own funeral music. While much of the score was completed by one of his students, it remains unmistakably Mozart, combining profound grief, dramatic intensity, and moments of radiant hope. Joining the orchestra for this performance is the Bavarian Radio Chorus and Orchestra and a quartet of singers, soprano Erika Bykoff, mezzo-soprano Fleur Baron, tenor Lunga Erik Hallam, and bass baritone Lawson Anderson. Here is Nathalie Stutzmann to lead them all in Mozart's Requiem.

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The Poignant Requiem of Wolfgang Amadeus Mozart. Joining the Bavarian Radio Chorus and Orchestra were vocal soloists Erika Bykoff, Fleur Baron, Lunga Eric Hallam, and Lawson Anderson, and making her debut with the orchestra, conductor Natalie Stutzmann, bringing this concert from Munich to a close. But our time with the Bavarian Radio Orchestra and Chorus isn't over just yet. Here they are with conductor Maris Janssens in Josef Suk's Serenade for String Orchestra.

Josef Suk's Serenade for String Orchestra. Members of the Bavarian Radio Orchestra were conducted by Maris Janssens. This program was produced by Daniel Goldberg. Special thanks to Rebecca Neistat and the WFMT Radio Network team. The executive producer is Roger White. Today's program comes from a partnership with the European Broadcasting Union and Bavarian Broadcasting. Next week, we head to the Copenhagen Concert Hall as pianist Leif Ove Andsnes joins the Danish National Symphony Orchestra for a concert full of music by Beethoven. We'll hear him in the Piano Concerto No. 3, and conductor Antonello Manacorda leads the orchestra in the Coriolan Overture and the Symphony No. 5. I'm Jan Weller. I hope you'll be listening.

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fishnet hose. 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

0: Hey, thanks for tuning into Blues on the Move this evening. My name is Brian Ramirez. I am your host until midnight tonight. Happy Pledge Week. If you would like to make a donation or a pledge, please go to mtpr.org and it's all there for you. Very easy process. Gonna let you know what I've been playing for the last 30 minutes. I started off the set with Slim Harpo, one of my favorites. Played Tip On In from the Accello Singles Anthology. After that was John Lee Hooker from the VJ compilation from 1955 to 1958. I played Little Wheel. Then it was Lazy Lester with Sugar Coated Love from the album I Hear You Knockin'. Junior Kimbrough after that with Done Got Old from the First Recordings EP. R.L. Burnside with Poor Black Maddie from Mississippi Blues album. And then another favorite of mine is Homesick James from an album called Blues on the South Side. Played the song Going Down Swingin'. Then it was Earl King with Come Let the Good Times Roll from the album The Sonnet Blues Story. Howlin' Wolf with Change My Way from the album of the same title. And then it was Henry Gray from the Arhuli compilation Louisiana Blues. I played Lucky Lucky Man. All right, going to take a short break. Visit mtpr.org for the playlist and for a pledge. And I'll be right back with some more music, so stick around, please.
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2: 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Most listeners will know Jeff primarily as the bass player and one of the songwriters with Pearl Jam, and many will know of his work with groups like Mother Love Bone, Temple of the Dog, Green River, and many other projects. Jeff was born and raised in Big Sandy, Montana, and will reflect on how that upbringing had an impact on the musician he became, as well as how it formed him as a man in general. We'll, of course, be talking about Pearl Jam, but we'll also dive into discussing his solo projects, including his scoring of the music for the miniseries Under the Banner of Heaven. This will be part one of a special two-part program featuring Jeff Ament on the next Musician Spotlight, Tuesday at 7 after All Things Considered on Montana Public Radio.

poison you. Sprinkle goober dust all around your bed. 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She said you shouldn't say then. I said, what should I say this time, babe?

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You said you shouldn't say that. I said, what should I say this time, baby?

0: Hey, it's Blues on the Move here on Montana Public Radio. My name is Brian Ramirez. It's Pledge Week. Check it out. All you got to do is go to mtpr.org and send us your pledge. We'd love to hear from you. If you are a fan of the blues, let's hear from you. We appreciate it. I'm going to let you know what I've been playing. Started off the set with Lightning Slim. Played the song Somebody's Knockin' from the album Rooster Blues. After that was Lonesome Sundown with Don't Go from a compilation called I'm a Mojo Man, the best of Excello singles. Then it was Silas Hogan with Trouble at Home Blues from the album Trouble, the best of the Excello masters. And there's a few more Excello releases. Jimmy Anderson with Love Me Babe, Blue Charlie with I'm Gonna Kill That Hen, and then Whispering Smith with Please Give Me One More Chance, all from a compilation called Blues Hangover. Excello Blues Rarities. I love that label. That's like one of my very favorites. After that was Willie Mabon with I Don't Know from Presenting Willie Mabon. Or is it Willie Mabon? I don't know. After that was Magic Sam with All Your Love from the Essential Magic Sam compilation called The Cobra and Chief Recordings from 1957 to 1961. Louisiana Red after that with Alabama Train from the album Hot Sauce. And then we heard Muddy Waters with I Can't Be Satisfied from the Definitive Collection. Okay, we've got to take a break and we're going to get back to more blues. Stick around for more music. 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

0: 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And also, if you're going to be on mtpr.org, you could always send in a pledge for Pledge Week. It's going on until Monday. The phones are not on right now, basically, so it's all online pledges until tomorrow morning, so you know where to go. Appreciate it. I'm going to let you know what I've been playing for the last half an hour. Started off the set with Rainey Burnett with a song called Coal Black Maddie from the album Deep South Blues. Then after that was Little Walter with Driftin' from the Complete Chess Masters from 1950 to 1967. Elmore James with Sonny Boy Williamson II with Dust My Broom from the album King Biscuit Time. Raymond Hill with Going Down from the Deep South Blues compilation. Then one of my favorites, Jesse May Hemphill with Black Cat Moan from the album She-Wolf. Then it was Otis Spahn with Take a Little Walk With Me from the album Otis Spahn Is the Blues. And then we heard Juke Boy Bonner from the Arhuli album Life Gave Me a Dirty Deal. I played the song Going Back to the Country. We have to take another break, so we'll be back before you know it with some more blues. We got another half an hour to go before midnight. Stick around for Blues on the Move here on Montana Public Radio.
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It's on the main page. Easy to navigate, but I'm going to let you know what I've been playing. For the last 30 minutes, I started off the set with Earl Hooker with a song called You Don't Love Me from the album Two Bugs and a Roach. Then it was Jimmy Rogers with Out on the Road from the album Chicago Bound. Jimmy Dawkins after that, I'm Good for Nothing from the album Fast Fingers. Then it was Jimmy Reed with Baby What's Wrong from the album Mr. Luck, the complete VJ singles compilation. Two songs from the Masters of Modern Blues compilation, Floyd Jones with Rising Wind, and then it was Eddie Taylor with Bad Boy, and then we wrapped it up with John Brim. You Got Me is the title of the track from the album Whose Muddy Shoes off of Chess Records. Thanks for tuning in to Blues on the Move on Montana Public Radio. 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And you can call and talk to a friendly volunteer. Thanks for tuning in. This is Blues on the Move, Montana Public Radio. My name is Brian Ramirez. Appreciate you tuning in. And yeah, have a good night. It's about midnight. Thanks for tuning in.

0: I know how to load it into the oven and inject it with steam. And I know when to take it out when it's a perfect caramel golden brown. I know how to take the bread and load it onto a wire rack, where the packers will take each loaf and they will slip it into a brown paper bag with a red stripe on the side.
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4: Welcome to Radio Zapier. I am your host, Brian Ramirez. Let's talk about Homestead Records, one of the most influential indie labels from the mid-80s to the mid-90s that provided a diverse soundtrack, and to pinpoint their sound or what genre they represented would be impossible. It was a mixed bag of sounds, very groundbreaking, and was a springboard for bands like Sonic Youth, Big Black, and Nick Cave. This episode is dedicated to a deep dive in the Homestead Records catalog. I'm going to be playing my favorite cuts from their 500-plus releases. So let's start with the first Dinosaur album, a.k.a. Dinosaur Jr.

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We heard Dinosaur, a.k.a. Dinosaur Jr., from their self-titled debut album off of Homestead Records from 1985. I played the song Forget the Swan. Then it was Salem 66 with a song called The Well from this compilation that kind of changed my life called The Wailing Ultimate from 1987. Then it was Great Plains with a song called Last Chance to Be Free from the album Naked at the Buy, Sell, and Trade from 1985, who also has singer Ron House, who is one of my very favorites. He does this other band called Thomas Jefferson Slave Apartments, and huge fan here. Then we wrapped it up with Phantom Toll Booth with a song called Extinction Plus from their 1988 album Power Toy. So there's not really much of a story about Homestead Records other than there were two divisions. One being one of the early founders, Barry Tenenbaum, who handled the money and caused a lot of lawsuits for bands that wanted to get paid, but we're not going to jump too much into that controversy. And then there are the ones that did all the grunt work, such as distribution, finding and signing the bands, making the label basically what it was, done by geniuses like Gerard Cosloy, who quit the label in 1990 and started Matador Records right after. The Wailing Ultimate compilation that I mentioned before was truly my ground zero for education in underground music. And from that album, we're going to hear the band Volcano Suns.

We heard Volcano Suns with a song called White Elephant from the 1987 compilation Wailing Ultimate. Then it was Bastro with a song called Floating Home from the album Sing the Troubled Beast, who also has David Grubbs in the band. That came out in 1990. Then it was Naked Ray Gun from Chicago with a song called Home of the Brave from the album All Rise from 1986. Then we wrapped it up with Love Child, a song called Know It's All Right from the 1991 album Okay. All right, we're going to take a short break, and we'll get right back to some more radios up here, so stick around for more.

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1: This summer, we try to be and stay cool. Leading our in crowd is the late pianist Ramsey Lewis. We'll also hear cool words and music from Tom Waits, Dr. John, Aretha Franklin, Albert Murray, and Oscar Brown Jr. Plus a visit to North Carolina's historically black Sea Breeze Beach on American Roots from PRX.
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3: Hey, thanks for tuning into Radios Up Here, a musical buffet or a caboodle of jams that may have fallen under the radar from the public ear. That's what I play. I'm your musical guide, Brian Ramirez. We're halfway through this mixtape of Homestead Records, an indie label that defined underground sounds ranging from the mid-80s to the mid-90s. There was one band on Homestead that was incredibly life-changing for me. Hailing from Columbus, Ohio, this is the Gibson Brothers.

We heard the Gibson Brothers with Caught in a Dream from the album Dedicated Fool from 1989. Then it was Giant Sam with Man, Dog, a Man from the 1988 album The Love Songs. Big Dipper was right after that with the song Ron Clow's Rectus House from their 1988 album Craps. Then we heard Death of Samantha with Turquoise Hand from the album Strung Out on Jargon from 1985. Homestead Records was based in Long Island and had a fair amount of regional bands stretching up to Boston from New York City, but they also represented Chicago and Europe and managed to get some Seattle bands on their roster, such as the U-Men.

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That was MC Lyte with Make a Livin', and we started the set with Nina Cherry, that was Woman, and we also heard Sly and the Family Stone with Everyday People, Angie Stone with Soul Insurance, Miles Caton from that soundtrack for Sinners, This Little Light of Mine, and Party from Beyoncé featuring Andre 3000, and Wynn Starks with Who I Am. This next one, it's just a party, Cool and the Gang, Celebration. Enjoy.

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1: This is John Floridis. Join us for the next Musician Spotlight as we welcome Jeff Ament. Most listeners will know Jeff primarily as the bass player and one of the songwriters with Pearl Jam, and many will know of his work with groups like Mother Love Bone, Temple of the Dog, Green River, and many other projects. Jeff was born and raised in Big Sandy, Montana, and will reflect on how that upbringing had an impact on the musician he became, as well as how it formed him as a man in general. We'll, of course, be talking about Pearl Jam, but we'll also dive into discussing his solo projects, including his scoring of the music for the miniseries Under the Banner of Heaven. This will be part one of a special two-part program featuring Jeff Ament on the next Musician Spotlight, Tuesday at 7 after All Things Considered on Montana Public Radio.
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4: Oh, intelligent,
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4: Wait, here they come, here they come.
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6: Strike two, baby. Excuse me.
4: Mm-hmm.
6: You want a group? Well, anyway, my friend over here would like to dance with you.
7: Can't your friend speak for himself?
6: I guess he can.
8: Yeah, check this out, baby. I just came back from the bar.
4: Get a load
8: I'm kind of shy, but
4: where
8: check
4: did you
8: this
4: come
8: out.
4: From?
8: A freak of your multitude
4: freak.
8: And them tight pies
4: to
8: the
4: pants. You better walk
8: wearing.
4: On.
8: Hey, I'm not from around here, but you know what I'm saying.
4: I know, and you better go back to where you came from.
8: Sweaty freak!
4: Sweaty!
9: You look like a nice young lady. Would you like to dance?

I have built my tower on the wings of a spider spinning slippery daydreams of paper doll fantasies. I built my tower on the beak of a dove pecking peace to a needing woman. I have built my dreams on the love of a man holding a nation in his palm asking me the time of day. I have built my castle by the shore, thinking I was an oyster clam shut forever, when this tiny grain I hardly noticed crept inside, and I spit around and spit around and spun a universe inside with a black pearl of immeasurable worth that only I could spin around. I have borne a nation on my heart, and my strength shall not be my undoing, 'cause this castle didn't crumble, and losing my pearl made me gain. And the dove flew with the olive branch by Harriet's root to my breast and nestled close and said, "You are mine." And I was full and complete while emptying my wounds. And the sea ebbed, oh,

We just heard my birthday twin, well, a few years separate us, but that was Mary J. Blige with Never Give Up On Me. And we started the set with In Vogue and Party. We also heard Luther Vandross with Power of Love, Daniel Ponder with The Only Way Out, and Bette Davis with They Say I'm Different. We also heard Funkadelic with You and Your Folks, Me and My Folks, and Nikki Giovanni, an amazing poet, with her poem, Ego Tripping. This next one, I'm sure you'll recognize it, it's from James Brown, Papa Don't Take No Mess. 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

Hello, I'm Marilyn Ray Beyer, welcoming you to a very hot edition of The Midnight Special, made possible in part by Mr. and Mrs. Norman R. Bobbins, the Robert Thomas Bobbins Foundation, and an anonymous donor, brought to you from the Renee Crown Public Media Center. It's hot. 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

Kat Eggleston says, go to the water. When the sun burns hotter, she lives near the water at Vashon, Washington, and has strong Lake Michigan connections. She was recently on stage playing and singing at the Chicago Shakespeare Theater Company with their production of Brokeback Mountain. And from the Chicago suburbs, Kelly Campos, in 2020, that was a hot time for sure, she put together a band to record Stephen Stills' For What It's Worth. That's exclusive for Midnight Special listeners. And the Lovin' Spoonful, summer in the city, hot town, for sure, wherever you are, wherever the wind is blowing hot. We are here for you on the Midnight Special.

He grew up in the South, but he is now an Alaska singer-songwriter, Roland Roberts, Alaska Time from his 2022 album, So It Goes. Molly O'Brien doing a version of Kate McLeod's song, Alaska. And Carrie from Joni Mitchell's Blue. Well, we're going to keep it cool here on the Midnight Special with Ruth Theodore.

It was a dark and steamy night when that cabbie picked up that hitman in Ray Bonneville's song Night Cab from his 2023 album On the Blind Side. Oh, you should hear him do those story songs live, Ray Bonneville. Dark Desire is from 8,000 Days, the latest offering by the West Texas Exiles. And from Great Britain, Ruth Theodore, Loophole from her 2016 album Cacticus. She is now on Righteous Babe Records and touring the Northeast and the Midwest. We've got Ernie Hendrickson up next, followed by Carrie Newcomer and some fun on the Midnight Special.

Texas songwriter Terry Cline from his 2025 album, Hill Country Folk Music, I Used to Be Cool. Yeah, so did I before global warming. Pardon the pun. We heard The Air That You Breathe, the title song from the 2026 release by Lance Cowan, who spent most of his career as a music writer and publicist in Nashville. Terrific songwriter as well. We were sort of along the water there for a while with Air and Smoke from Carrie Newcomer, and from Chicago, Ernie Hendrickson, Over the Ocean. Well, if it gets really hot, you just might want to take a lazy day. I'm Marilyn Ray Beyer on the Midnight Special. Here's the Hot Club of Cowtown.

0: to Jeffrey.
1: Yeah, oh, hi, Amos. How are you?
0: I feel pretty good. I was wondering if you'd like to come out and play.
1: Oh, well, you kidding around. Well, what are you going to do?
0: No, Arvid, you know, play some bocce or something energetic, you know. Get out, do it.
1: Well, you know, I'm pretty comfortable sitting right here, you know.
0: Yeah, you look comfortable. I'll tell you how comfortable you are. You just listen to this. Lazy Bones.

0: this and I came all the way up here as a favor to your wife, you know, to check out and see what you're doing. You didn't even offer me a drink.
1: Oh, I'm sorry. I thought I asked if you wanted a drink.
0: No, no.
1: So, you want a drink, Amy?
0: Yes, yes.
1: We'll have a drink.
0: Well, I got one. I'll take one of these right here. Yeah.
1: Oh, don't spill anything.
0: This beer is hot. I mean, I wish you'd just pick it up and carry it, you know, from the porch to the refrigerator sometime, you know. I'm sick of drinking warm beer around this place.
1: I'm trying to keep it out of the sun, you know. I put it in a cool place.
0: Look at those bugs over there. Those are the biggest ones I've ever seen in my life. Big ones.
2: That's the track that made me a Jeff Muldaur fan. Jeff, this beer is hot. It's Jeff Muldaur and Amos Garrett, who, by the way, we will hear from again late in the show. That's Lazy Bones, that song written by Hoagy Carmichael and Johnny Mercer in 1933, recorded by Jeff and Amos on the Jeff and Maria Muldaur album Sweet Potatoes in 1972. And It's My Lazy Day, a Smiley Burnett tune from the Hot Club of Cowtown, Whit Smith and Elana Fremerman on the Devilish Mary album. Hot Club of Cowtown, great live band as well. This is the Midnight Special.

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Christine's Refrigerator, title song from a John Margolis album. He's a New York singer-songwriter, friend of Christine Lavin's, as you might guess. It's not about summer, but it does remind me of the days before you could afford air conditioning, where you'd open up the refrigerator in the middle of the night and just stand there to cool down. And we also heard another song about a refrigerating. That's Dance Around in Your Bones, a 1929 Gus Kahn, Walter Donaldson composition. Rip-roaring version by the Geyer Street Sheiks from their Great Dream album, one of my Desert Island records. From Missouri, Big Smith, 12-inch, 3-speed, oscillating fan, written by Scott Young for the 2000 album Big Rock. And Lou and Peter Berryman from Some Kind of Funny, Have You Heard About the Heat? Elin Jewell, up next. It is Too Hot to Sleep Some Nights.

0: Daniel Rodriguez, founding member of Elephant Revival, on his solo album, Sojourn of a Burning Sun. We heard the title track from that 2020 album, Long Hot Summer Nights. Aren't they delightful together? Dan and Claudia Zanes from their album, Let Love Be Your Guide. We heard from Lyle Strickland from Buffalo, Missouri, where he is a seventh-generation family farmer. His album, Preservation, features Cool Side of the Pillow, and we're going to be looking for a 2026 release from Lyle Strickland. Elin Jewell, Too Hot to Sleep, from Letters from Sinners and Strangers. Well, if it's too hot to sleep and you have to get up before dawn anyway, take a hot air balloon ride.
1: I'm trying things. I'm trying to be more romantic in my life. Can you just do that? Can you be romantic? I went on a hot air balloon ride with a girl. I thought that would be romantic.
2: Terrifying. It's terrifying. It's not romantic. There are these obstacles. You have to get up at 5 in the morning. Did you know that? Hot air balloons don't even work during the day. I didn't know that. We were done at 7 a.m. with our romantic experience. 7 in the morning. Where do you go from there? Do you want to hit Denny's? Is that what we should do? Do you want to take a 12-hour nap and I'll pick you up? And it looks nice. It looks peaceful and serene from the ground, right? I got up there and I realized this is panic-inducing. I'm terrified. I have a death grip on a wicker basket in the sky. It's made of wicker. Why are we flying around in anything made of wicker? I don't trust it. I don't like it. They don't make planes of wicker. I don't trust wicker when it's on the ground. Have you ever sat on anything wicker? The entire experience is just, it's breaking. I can hear it breaking. It's a tiny wicker basket in the sky. By the way, everyone, attached to a flamethrower. Is that a good idea? Who approved that? Where's the FAA? Where? I gotta take off my shoes to board a flight, but I can fly around on patio furniture? Patio furniture attached to a campfire? That's okay? And the basket is too small. If you saw this basket in your kitchen, I'm telling you, here's what would go through your head. Bananas. We could put bananas in there. You would never look at it and go, we should fly around in that. We need to get some people up in the sky in that basket. And there's a man in the basket with us. How do you have a romantic situation with another human? He's just standing in the corner staring. He's as far away as he can possibly be. I can hear him breathing. It doesn't work. I don't like the guy. He's a little arrogant. Calls himself a pilot. I feel that's generous. You don't even know where we're going. You're a pilot? I asked him, where are we going? He said, I've got up or down. What do you want? You know what? I'll take down. I'm terrified. It's stupid. It's a stupid form of transportation. It's the only form of transportation. Once you land, someone has to come pick you up and take you back to where you started. Then you can get where you want to go. It's impractical, you know? No one's ever said, I gotta run to the store. Take the balloon. Go ahead. It's right out front. It's all ready to go. Take the balloon. Any questions up to this point? Nobody has questions for me. I don't know anything. You shouldn't, there's no reason to ask me a question, but I have this daydream, this kind of fantasy daydream where you ever put yourself in these situations where you, I would like to be in a situation where everybody just wants to ask me a question. I know it sounds absurd, but I would say something like, I have time for one more question, and everyone would just shoot their arms up and go, I gotta know something from this guy. And I might just choose someone, just, yeah, and then I would answer and then leave, you know. But this never happened. But I say I have time for one more question and all these unjustified, I just say it in life all the time. It's just, you can try this, just sometime, just one-on-one. Just in the middle of a conversation, sometime just look at your watch and go, I have time for one more question. If just a lull in a conversation at a dinner party, just look around and go, I have time for one more question. If nobody says anything, just fold your napkin and get out. That's not your party. You don't want to be there. You don't want to be there. Maybe getting a speeding ticket. I think that's a good option. After everything's over, after the whole thing, everything's over, just take the ticket and go, I have time for one more question. Thank you very much.

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Put out the artificial lights that in days absence have to do.

your load. 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You've missed the flowers at your feet.

Stash Heaney accompanying Kelly Hunt on Sunshine, Long Overdue, from her 2019 album, Even the Sparrow. Kelly Hunt, always a delight. And speaking of always a delight, Martin Simpson and his dreamy take on the Ann Lister ballad, Icarus, about getting too close to the sun. We heard from comedian Ryan Hamilton, Hot Air Balloon. Yeah, I don't know. I've always wanted to try that. Maybe not. I'm Marilyn Ray Beyer. Here we have Greg Brown from One Big Town and One Cool Remove.

Thank you. Celebrating summer. Yeah, bring it on. Bring it on. That's what I'm saying. Yeah, yeah, yeah.

You might remember when you very first heard Midnight at the Oasis, Maria Muldaur making famous the David Nicktern song in 1973 with that amazing electric guitar solo by Amos Garrett. We heard him in the first hour, didn't we? Maria Muldaur, Midnight at the Oasis, followed Cool Morning, performed by Sloane Wainwright with Stephen Murphy on Folk Stage in 2017, and one cool remove, Greg Brown from his album One Big Town. And so we close this rather sultry edition of the Midnight Special, made possible in part by the generous support of Mr. and Mrs. Norman R. Bobbins, the Robert Thomas Bobbins Foundation, and an anonymous donor. I'm Marilyn Ray Beyer. Meet me here again next week. And in the interim, if you're feeling as if you just can't chill out, listen to this song by Laura Love, I Still Believe.

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1: Greetings and welcome to Christy the Wordsmith. She was identified sometime in the mid-1990s, the fanatical fiancé who agitates everything in her quest to achieve the perfect nuptial experience, Bridezilla. Paul McFedries in Word Spy, a website devoted to new words and phrases, says a bridezilla is a bride-to-be who, while planning her wedding, becomes exceptionally selfish, greedy, and obnoxious. This word got a lot of press back in 2002 with the publication of Bridezilla, True Tales from Etiquette Hell, co-authored by etiquette experts Gail Dunson and Jean Hamilton. The book, packed with anecdotes about hostile, high-strung brides, also advises readers how to diffuse the Bridezilla syndrome. Though this handbook was published in 2002, the title word made its initial printed appearance in 1995 in an article by Diane White of the Boston Globe. Ms. White suggested the term Bridezilla was informally coined by wedding consultants dealing with brides who are particularly difficult and obnoxious. The term, of course, is based on the name of the perpetually enraged dinosaur of the Godzilla film series launched in 1954. Breathing his atomic death ray, Godzilla strides through various centers of civilization, annihilating everything that does and doesn't move. I'm Christy the Wordsmith, coming to you from the studios of KGLT-FM in Bozeman, Montana.
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3: Good morning, Amy Martinez. UCLA professor Daniel Blumenstein studies the behavior of wild marmots, you know, sort of like giant prairie dogs. And last month, in response to federal funding cuts to his research, he started an account on OnlyFans. That's the social media site commonly associated with adult content. The photos are of the marmots. So if you want some exclusive rodent content, sign up for Only Marms. Now, although the marmots are probably naked, all the posts are supposed to be G-rated. It's Morning Edition.
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3: It's Morning Edition from NPR News. I'm Amy Martinez.
5: And I'm Leila Fadel. The United Nations list of World Heritage Sites is a bit longer this morning because of a newly added swamp. The Okefenokee Swamp straddles part of the border between Georgia and Florida, and it's been recognized for its universal value to humanity. It joins other places on the list, like the Great Barrier Reef in Australia and India's Taj Mahal. Georgia Public Broadcasting's Jillian McToto takes us to the swamp.
6: Boating on a water trail into the Okefenokee National Wildlife Refuge is like going back in time.
7: Not going to have cell phone service. You don't even see the glow of the cities.
6: Josh Howard was raised in nearby Charlton County, one of four Georgia and Florida counties where the refuge sits. It's peaceful here, and he likes it that way.
7: It's just a really dark, quiet spot. You're not going to hear trains or cars.
6: Just our boat, which causes alligators to slink away and frightens a green heron.
8: When they get nervous, a green mohawk comes up on the top of their head.
6: Though the swamp never gets completely quiet.
7: The swamp has its own sounds and music that it plays going to bed and when you're waking up. It's just different things, you know. You may hear wild turkeys in the uplands in the mornings, and then at night you got barred owls and pig frogs and everything else.
6: After we cut the engine about 2 miles in, we're gliding on dark water, reflecting pine trees like black glass.
7: The canal we're on right now is the Suwannee Canal. Yeah, there's a turtle there.
6: Cue the swamp music of crickets and frogs. This is the sound of a swamp so big, it's twice the size of all five boroughs of New York City. It's the largest subtropical freshwater wetland left in the entire Northern Hemisphere. It was spared from major development because the swamp is elevated and its water doesn't drain easily, creating a unique ecosystem.
7: This is almost exactly how it was hundreds of years ago.
6: Hunter Barber's family has been here for 7 generations. He's also on the boat and works for Okefenokee Swamp Park. He says the number of visitors has slowed in recent years.
7: We've had folks from all different nationalities come out. When COVID hit, that's never really bounced back.
6: But now he's hopeful. On Saturday, the United Nations Committee officially listed the swamp as a UNESCO World Heritage Site, alongside Yosemite, the Everglades, and the ruins at Pompeii.
7: We're able to share it with other folks and get a chance to tell our story about why we think this place is so special.
6: A new Okefenokee partnership formed last year across the 3 towns where you can enter the swamp. One of those towns is Waycross. Its tourism manager, Patrick Simmons, says a few new hotels and a handful of chain restaurants are already popping up.
0: The year before last, we had a Fairfield Inn's open, and then we've got 2 new Wawa's in town, which is, you know, pretty significant. And I got to feel like some of that is driven by the designation.
6: But UNESCO Vice Chair and Director of Culture Mike Robinson says that the development has to be balanced against the real purpose of the designation.
9: The bottom line of the World Heritage Convention is it's not about attracting tourists, it's about protecting the heritage.
6: Our swamp guide and Okefenokee local, Josh Howard, doesn't think that will be an issue.
7: I don't think we're going to be an Orlando or anything.
6: But he does want to see more visitors. And he says if the UNESCO listing gets more people to see this quiet, dark, last-of-its-kind, watery corner of the world, that's good. For NPR News, I'm Jillian Magtoto in the Okefenokee.
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2: 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Good morning, everybody. Michael Marsalek with you. It's our special fundraiser. Phones will open at 7 a.m. West of the Divide, mostly sunny today. Areas of smoke will continue. Highs, Missoula, Hamilton, Libby, and Polson, 91 degrees. Kalispell and Whitefish, 85. Butte, Thompson Falls, Eureka, Deer Lodge, and Phillipsburg, 89 degrees. For central Montana, mostly sunny skies. Widespread areas of smoke will continue. Great Falls and Helena, 91 today. White Sulphur Springs, 88. And Browning, 82 degrees. Southwest Montana, mostly sunny. Bozeman 91, and the Dillon area expect a high of 88 degrees. Again, some patchy smoke. Isolated afternoon thunderstorms are possible in portions of southwest Montana as well. Thanks for joining us for Morning Edition. Got a BBC Top Line coming up in 10 minutes. Montana News at the top of the hour.

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5: Well, good morning, everybody. 6:43. We'll have Montana News coming up at the top of the hour. We'll open our phones for our special summer fundraiser as well. Some current conditions. Clear skies in Kalispell, 46. Missoula, clear, 55. Also 55 in Eureka. Libby, 54 degrees at last report. Butte, partly cloudy and 50 this morning. Hamilton, mostly cloudy, 50 degrees. Polson and Deer Lodge, 57. Thompson Falls, 52 degrees. In Bozeman, it's partly cloudy with 59 at last report. Dillon, mostly cloudy and 57 degrees. Great Falls, clear, 55. Helena, clear skies, 67 reported. Browning, 55. And White Sulphur Springs, 57 degrees. The time is 6:44.
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7: This is John Floridis. Join us for the next Musician Spotlight as we welcome Jeff Ament. Most listeners will know Jeff primarily as the bass player and one of the songwriters with Pearl Jam, and many will know of his work with groups like Mother Love Bone, Temple of the Dog, Green River, and many other projects. Jeff was born and raised in Big Sandy, Montana, and will reflect on how that upbringing had an impact on the musician he became, as well as how it formed him as a man in general. We'll, of course, be talking about Pearl Jam, but we'll also dive into discussing his solo projects, including his scoring of the music for the miniseries Under the Banner of Heaven. This will be part one of a special two-part program featuring Jeff Ament on the next Musician Spotlight, Tuesday at 7 after All Things Considered on Montana Public Radio.
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0: It's Morning Edition from NPR News. I'm Leila Fadel.
9: And I'm A. Martinez. There are more than 2,300 confirmed cases of measles in the U.S. so far this year. That is slightly more than the total number of cases for all of last year, according to the CDC. Dr. Jennifer Nuzzo has been tracking this year's spike in measles. She's an epidemiologist who heads the Pandemic Center at the Brown University School of Public Health. Doctor, measles was officially eliminated from the U.S. in 2000. How did this resurgence happen?
10: Well, we've been seeing a slow progress towards measles circulating again because people are, not vaccinating their kids as much as they used to be. But really, it's taken off quite extraordinarily since the beginning of 2025. And some of that is because of a lot of rhetoric right now that's been happening politically about vaccines and suggesting that they may not be safe, which is not true, suggesting that they may not work, which is definitely not true. And that has led to explosive outbreaks throughout the country, recurring outbreaks, to the point where we are now looking at measles being reestablished as a disease that kids could get if they're not vaccinated.
9: So you expect the U.S. will lose that eliminated status?
10: By all measure, we should lose that status. Measles has continued to be transmitted since the beginning of 2025. It shows no signs of stopping. States that had an outbreak that burnt itself out have seen outbreaks again. It's basically like whack-a-mole at this point.
9: All right, and just to be clear, eliminated means a disease has gone from a region. Eradicated means it's a global. It's gone completely, right?
10: Yeah, it basically means you drive your domestic transmission down to zero. We still had measles since we eliminated it in the year 2000, but they were sporadic cases imported when people traveled to other places.
9: Why is this resurgence in measles cases so serious?
10: Well, measles is a really terrible disease. You don't want to get measles. You don't want your children to get measles. First of all, it's a deadly disease. It kills a decent number of people. It puts a lot of people in the hospital, and that's bad for everybody. It's bad for the people who are there with measles. It's also bad for patients who now have a hospital that has to deal with the stress of measles. It's bad for societies because it costs tens of thousands of dollars per measles case. And if your child has measles as a toddler and recovers, you still have to worry about a very rare but fatal complication that can occur as much as a decade later. And that's a really terrible state to be in.
9: If someone is vaccinated from measles or their whole families are vaccinated, are they safe? Are they okay?
10: Yeah, so the great thing about the measles vaccine is it's one of the best vaccines we have. It's one of the safest vaccines we have. It's also one of the most effective, and it really does a great job of keeping people from getting sick with measles, certainly keeping people out of the hospital, keeping them from dying, which is the most important thing. But it does a pretty great job of reducing transmission, and that's how we have been able to eliminate it more than 25 years ago.
9: The Senate is considering the nomination of Dr. Erica Schwartz to lead the CDC. Her boss would be Health Secretary RFK Jr. He's pushed some conspiracy theories about vaccines. Quickly, Doctor, if you can, if she is confirmed, if Dr. Schwartz is confirmed, what does she have to do to reverse the rise of measles?
10: She has to issue an unequivocal statement that supports measles vaccination as the only way to protect people from measles. That is the only proven way to protect yourself from measles. We can't mince words here. We can't suggest that there are, more cons than there are pros. None of that is true. And unfortunately, confusing rhetoric coming out of the Department of Health and Human Services has complicated the issue in the midst of a deadly outbreak.
9: Dr. Jennifer Nuzzo directs the Pandemic Center at the Brown University School of Public Health. Doctor, thanks.
10: Thanks so much.
9: It's Morning Edition from NPR News. I'm E. Martinez.
0: And I'm Leila Faldin.
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5: Thanks indeed for joining us on this Monday morning. This is Morning Edition on Montana Public Radio. I'm your program director, Michael Marsalek. Here's a look at that weather forecast as we start our week. Mostly sunny today in the west with areas of smoke. Missoula, Hamilton, Libby, and Polson 91. Kalispell and Whitefish 85. Butte, Thompson Falls, Eureka, Deer Lodge, and Phillipsburg 89 is the forecast today. Central Montana, mostly sunny skies, some widespread areas of smoke. Great Falls and Helena, 91. White Sulphur Springs, 88. And Browning, 82 today. Mostly sunny in southwest Montana. Also some patchy smoke. Isolated afternoon thunderstorms are possible in portions of the region. Highs in Bozeman, 91. And Dillon, 88 degrees. Our most recent air quality update has Butte, Great Falls, Hamilton, and Helena at the level unhealthy for sensitive groups. We have moderate air quality reported this morning in Missoula, White Sulphur Springs, Libby, the Flathead Valley, and in Dillon as well. We'll have Montana news for you at the top of the hour. We'll open our phones up as we have our special summer fundraiser happening. Thank you so much for joining us. A lot more information, and you can pledge online at mtpr.org. 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
13: From Marketplace in Washington, I'm Kimberly Adams. Today, the Gordie Howe International Bridge opens to traffic for the first time. The structure connects the United States to Canada, with one end in Detroit, Michigan, and the other in Windsor, Ontario. It's supposed to boost the economies of both countries, but the opening comes during a time of increased trade tension, with the U.S. proposing new tariffs on certain Canadian goods. Marketplace's Stephanie Hughes has more.
15: Joanne Couture has been driving a truck for 32 years. She's based in Ontario and crosses the U.S.-Canadian border multiple times a week. I caught her during a break from hauling a delivery of soybean oil. She told me she is pumped to have the Gordie Howe Bridge as an option for future drives.
16: It'll be faster. It'll be less congested. You know, different people will go to different bridges.
15: An economic analysis of the Gordie Howe estimates the new bridge will save truck drivers 850,000 hours annually. Couture owns and operates her own truck driving business and says for her, that could translate to an additional 3-5% each year in revenue.
16: You know, there's going to be a lineup, but a half hour lineup versus a 3 hour lineup is 2.5 hours of making money time that I don't lose in my day.
15: And when trucks are running on time, that helps everyone else stay productive, says Jason Miller, a Michigan State professor who studies supply chain management.
17: It reduces the chance that a factory could run out of parts because, hey, a truck gets delayed 2 or 3 hours on the bridge and you're basically at a standstill, which can cost hundreds of thousands of dollars an hour.
15: However, Miller says this reduction in friction is being counteracted by the tariffs both countries have in place. In 2025, the U.S. exported fewer goods to Canada than the year before and imported fewer as well. So even if it's a smoother ride across the border, we still have to want to buy each other's stuff. I'm Stephanie Hughes from Marketplace.
13: Let's do the numbers. Dow, S&P, and NASDAQ futures are up in the 0.9% to 1.4% range, with the Dow future up 575 points. The 10-year Treasury yield is down at 4.65%.
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13: The number of students admitted to PhD programs this coming fall dropped by 15% from last year, according to the Association of American Universities Data Exchange. This comes after the Trump administration terminated thousands of research grants last year and is proposing massive cuts to federal research agencies. With all those cuts, universities aren't sure what their budgets will look like in the coming years, which makes it more difficult to take on doctoral students. For more, we're joined by Toby Smith, Senior Vice President for Government Relations and Public Policy at the Association of American Universities. Good morning.
18: Good morning. It's great to be here.
13: What does the federal funding landscape look like right now?
18: It's very uncertain. It's characterized by significant proposed cuts coming from the administration last year and this year for major research agencies such as the National Science Foundation, the National Institutes of Health, and other research agencies like even NASA. On top of that, we saw grants that had been provided, multi-year grants, terminated midstream for reasons driven by a change in political priorities and programs that had a focus on any kind of diversity, equity, inclusion, climate, certain things that this administration just felt they did not want to fund, plus reductions in staff at some of those agencies. So it's a very uncertain climate for how much funding will be provided to support the research that our universities do.
13: Which fields have been hit the hardest by this decline in the number of PhD students?
18: The data from Audi doesn't really differentiate in the fields. We are certainly worried that all fields are getting hit. I would say the STEM fields, because they are tremendously reliant on federal research funding. Since World War II, the model we've used, which has been emanated by other countries, is a model where the government funds research at our universities to help the American taxpayer and help the government address national challenges, whether that's economic growth, national security, energy self-sufficiency. And at the same time, those research grants have supported the graduate students who work on projects with their advisors. And they're trained, and they become the next generation of scientists and engineers. And that connection, that fact that research in the United States and research funding does double duty, has made the U.S. the leader in the world in science and technology development since World War II.
13: I'm wondering about healthcare. We already have a shortage in healthcare providers and doctors in the country. Will people start to see this show up in terms of the care that they might receive?
18: Well, I mentioned the grants that were terminated. There have been clinical trials that were midway where you have real patients, depending on these clinical trials, that have been disrupted, terminated, stopped. So in that sense, you already see it. I think you also will see it in terms of advancements in new drugs, new diagnostics. Remember that the science that is done not only has developed the new drugs that people rely on and new cures, but it's developed things like MRI and PET scans and those diagnostics that doctors rely on. All those will be impacted.
13: Are there alternative funding pipelines being developed to try to make up some of this loss in federal funding?
18: I would hope, and our universities are certainly looking at how they can capture increased industry dollars. One of the challenges with industry dollars is when they fund research, they often want to fund research that they know they will directly gain the benefits from, and therefore they don't always want to publish or make that research open, as opposed to a lot of what we do, which is develop the new knowledge that then underpins the development of whole new industries at a time when the industry wouldn't have invested, whether that's AI or the pharma, you know, a lot of the things we've seen in biotech were things that industry had no interest in investing in.
13: Toby Smith is Senior Vice President for Government Relations and Public Policy at the Association of American Universities. Thank you.
18: Thank you. Thanks for having me.
13: In Washington, I'm Kimberly Adams with the Marketplace Morning Report. 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
5: 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I'm Michael Marsalek. I'm your program director. 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
22: Live for NPR News in Washington, I'm Libby Casey. There is a pause in the attacks between the U.S. and Iran after almost 2 weeks of U.S. strikes on Iranian military targets and infrastructure and Iranian counterattacks on U.S. bases and other targets in the Gulf. NPR's Jane Araf.
23: The Iranian army spokesperson confirmed Sunday that Iran had indeed halted attacks at the same time that the U.S. had. And Iran's foreign ministry spokesman, Ismail Baghari, confirmed messages were exchanged between Iran and the U.S. through mediators. But he said Monday that Iran had not asked for talks and said, "We are currently not holding any negotiations with the American side."
22: The war launched by the U.S. and Israel hits the five-month mark tomorrow, the same day that Israeli Prime Minister Benjamin Netanyahu will meet with President Trump at the White House. The price of Brent crude, the global benchmark for oil, fell to about $89 a barrel this morning after hitting $102 a barrel last week. The price at the pump for regular gasoline is $4.11, according to AAA. NPR's Windsor Johnston reports analysts say the factors that keep oil prices in check may be fading.
1: Oil prices have surged as the war with Iran raises fears about disruptions to global energy supplies. But so far, the market has avoided the kind of sustained price hike many analysts expected. Bob McNally is the head of the Rapidan Energy Group and former White House energy advisor.
2: This entrenched optimism among traders, and that's a big deal because prices reflect how traders think about the future. And they've been very optimistic, believing President Trump that this is going to end soon.
1: McNally says lower oil demand from China also helped ease pressure on prices, but he warns those buffers may not last if the conflict continues to escalate. Windsor Johnston, NPR News, Washington.
22: A new survey finds 3 in 4 voters say the cost of childcare is a major problem. NPR's Jennifer Ludden reports it's among reasons affordability is a top issue this election year.
3: For parents who pay for childcare, more than a third say it's one of their top 2 expenses. That's according to a poll commissioned by the First 5 Years Fund, which advocates for expanding early learning and care. Nearly half of parents say childcare challenges affect their work. And it's not just them. Nearly 40% of all voters say they're affected when a colleague's childcare is disrupted. Nationally, there is a serious shortage of childcare, and in many places, it can cost more than housing or college tuition. A growing number of cities and states are committing money to expand free and subsidized childcare. They say their local economies depend on it. Critics argue it drives up government spending. Jennifer Ludden, NPR News, Washington.
22: It's NPR News.
4: With Montana News, I'm Alice Sauter. A federal judge ruled in favor of conservation groups this month in a decision against allowing increased road building in the Bitterroot National Forest. MTPR's Keely Larson reports.
24: Earth Justice filed the lawsuit on behalf of several environmental groups in 2024, saying federal agencies didn't take a hard enough look at the impact this decision would have on threatened species in the Bitterroot, like grizzly bears and bull trout. Maxine Sugarman is an associate attorney with Earth Justice's office in Bozeman, the group that filed suit on behalf of the plaintiffs.
25: The Bitterroot National Forest can play this essential role of connecting habitat, but roads cause habitat fragmentation and degradation for grizzly bears. And additionally, roads and motorized use also deliver harmful sediment to streams, which can increase water temperature and make it more difficult for bull trout to survive.
24: The BNF amended its management plan in 2023. It included changes to certain components, like elk and old growth management, and added what's called Amendment 40, which allowed for expanded road building and motorized access in the forest. This amendment is what led to the suit. Last month, the plaintiffs won a partial victory against defendants, including the U.S. Forest Service and the U.S. Fish and Wildlife Service. U.S. District Court Judge Dana Christensen ruled that the addition of Amendment 40 to the Forest Plan violated the Endangered Species Act and the National Environmental Policy Act. Now, Christensen's decision effectively brings the rules in the forest around roads and motorized use back to the status quo of its earlier management plan. In Missoula, I'm Keely Larson.
4: Prices continue to march up at gas pumps across Montana amid another big jump in oil prices on Thursday. AAA reports the statewide average price of regular unleaded is well above what Montanans were paying 1 month ago, now at $4.28 per gallon. Similar averages are seen in Billings, Great Falls, and Missoula, all reporting prices that are about 30 cents higher than just 1 week ago. Diesel prices have seen a similar run-up, now at $4.97 per gallon on average across the state. For Montana Public Radio, I'm Alice Sauter.
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5: 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I'm Michael Marsalek here with Hannah Beltrone and Ann Hostler. 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
0: It's Morning Edition from NPR News. I'm Leila Fadel in Washington, D.C.
6: And I'm A. Martinez in Los Angeles, California. Three people are dead after a mass shooting at a food festival in Seattle on Sunday.
0: Police there say they have one person in custody and one more person could be involved who has not been arrested.
6: Casey Martin from member station KUOW has been following the story. Casey, what do we know about what happened on Sunday?
7: Well, we don't know much at the moment, but here's what we have. This was at the base of the Space Needle. This is the really tall tourist attraction, probably the landmark that Seattle is most famous for. And surrounding that Space Needle is a big park. This is an open civic park where there's all kinds of festivals, including this very popular food festival. This is an annual event that families go to every year. And on Sunday night around 6 p.m., people heard gunshots, multiple gunshots, and started running away. Seattle police who were at the festival, they found a shooter. That person surrendered and was arrested, they said. Police have only said it was a young person, so we don't know if they were an adult or a juvenile. Two guns were found at the park, and I spoke to Jessica Allison, who was there with her young daughter and her husband.
8: And I was like, should I grab a stroller? And he's like, run! We had to run. We hid. We just didn't know what to do. It was really scary. My heart's still pumping really fast.
7: Thankfully, they did get out safely after hiding under a performance stage, though she said getting out of that park was really chaotic.
6: Now, have all the suspects been arrested?
7: As of last night, another suspected shooter was still on the loose. Police said they were still figuring out what that person's involvement was. Police said it appeared that two people were shooting at each other, but that's still being investigated.
6: All right, so what do we know about the victims?
7: Yeah, three people were killed. Two died at the park, and a third died at the hospital. Four were injured, including a toddler. A hospital spokesperson said these people were shot in their arms, legs, abdomen, and lower back, and they're in satisfactory condition now.
6: What are elected officials saying?
7: Late last night, Washington's governor, a congresswoman, and the mayor of Seattle, they all came to the scene. They shared information

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2: 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Hundreds of people were at this festival trying all kinds of food. There's also a big water fountain where kids were playing. Plus, there's always tourists visiting the Space Needle. So people I talked to said they were getting away from the shooting, really chaotic scene, a bit of a stampede. One person who works for the carnival games there said they were helping children and adults hop over a fence to escape. So a lot of people, many with children, trying to get out of the spot.
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2: Thank you.
1: There has been a pause in attacks in the war in Iran.
3: The U.S. and Iran have been exchanging diplomatic messages after almost 2 weeks of U.S. attacks and Iranian counterattacks on U.S. bases and other targets in the Gulf.
1: NPR's Jane Rapp has been following the development, joins us from Amman, Jordan. Jane, clearly tension is still high, but over the weekend, no reported attacks. So tell us what's happened.
4: Well, what's newsworthy is pretty much nothing happened over the weekend in terms of those attacks by the U.S. There were none by Iran either. And that's after intensive strikes of the U.S. attacking Iranian military targets and infrastructure, and Iran hitting U.S. bases and other targets in Jordan and Gulf countries. So why the lull? This is what the U.S. ambassador to the U.N., Mike Waltz, told NBC's Meet the Press on Sunday.
5: What the president is doing right now, as we've seen all along, is giving some talks some space. Talks are ongoing. They're happening at every level, from the more technical aspect of it all the way to the highest levels, of course.
4: He did say, though, that Trump was keeping, quote, all options on the table. And both the U.S. and Iran have made clear they don't trust each other.
1: Okay, that's expected, I guess. Now, so what more do we know about the negotiations and what is Iran saying about this?
4: Well, Waltz said Oman and other mediating countries have been particularly engaged in talks over the past few days. The Iranian army spokesperson confirmed Sunday that Iran had indeed halted attacks at the same time that the U.S. had. And Iran's foreign ministry spokesman, Ismail Baghari, confirmed messages were exchanged between Iran and the U.S. through mediators. But he said Monday that Iran had not asked for talks and said, we are currently not holding any negotiations with the American side. Iran also says that it's exchanging messages with Oman over regulating the Strait of Hormuz, that oil waterway that's been the key issue in this war. Okay.
1: Now, one new detail, Iran isn't the only player involved now. Tehran has been getting help from Yemeni rebels. What can you tell us about that?
4: Well, Yemen's Houthi rebels, known as Ansar Allah, they control the north of the country and the capital, and they've closed another key shipping lane. It's in the Red Sea. It's near the Red Sea. It's called Bab al-Mandab. And that closure is a move aimed at Saudi Arabia, which supports the rival internationally recognized government of Yemen. So there hasn't been a lot of oil or other traffic moving through either of those channels. That contributed to oil prices last week reaching a two-month high of more than $100 per barrel. It's now down to 92 in this morning's trading. But all of this is an indication that the conflict has spread way beyond the original parameters of the U.S. and Israel against Iran. In particular, Iran has reiterated that a real ceasefire with the United States means that there has to be a ceasefire in Lebanon, where Israel is fighting Iran-backed Hezbollah. The Israeli military is occupying southern Lebanon, and they've pledged to withdraw from some test areas, but that process is going really slowly.
1: All right, that's NPR's Gina Rapp. Gene, thank you.
4: Thank you.
1: There are now fewer than 100 days until Election Day in November.
3: Yeah, and some states still have primaries to set those fall matchups, all leading to the big question: will Democrats win control of at least one chamber of Congress, breaking up full Republican control?

0: D.C.
1: For insights into that, let's go to senior national political correspondent Mara Liasson. Mara, both Democrats and Republicans are making the case for why they'll win congressional majorities in the midterm. So let's start with Democrats. What are they touting as advantages for them?
2: Well, I see the midterms as a story of two competing forces. Republicans have some structural advantages. Democrats have some organic advantages. Democrats are running against an unpopular incumbent and his party. Even though Donald Trump is not on the ballot, his approval rating is under 40%, and that hurts Republicans. Voters have soured on his agenda. They're unhappy with the economy. They're unhappy about the Iran war and tariffs. They blame both of those things for high prices. Democrats also have an advantage in voter enthusiasm and turnout. More Democrats have been turning out in primaries and special elections this year.
1: All right. What about the case for Republicans?
2: Right. Republicans, you would think that when you look at all these organic factors, you would say, whoa, looks like a big blue wave forming. But historical rules only work till they stop working. And Republicans have some structural advantages. The Democratic brand is polling very poorly now, so Democrats are not able to take full advantage of the incumbent party's problems. Republicans also have raised much, much more money than Democrats. President Trump helped his party when he initiated an unprecedented wave of mid-cycle partisan redistricting or gerrymandering, and Republicans were able to create more Republican-leaning House districts and decrease the number of competitive House districts overall. That gives them a big advantage.
1: Now, millions of voters will cast their ballots ahead of Election Day. So for many, there are fewer than 99 days until they make their choice. So is there anything you see maybe that could alter the prevailing narrative?
2: Theoretically, yes. President Trump could find a face-saving way to end the Iran war, and then maybe some of the economic pressures, especially high gas prices, could ease up in time for voters to change their minds. Or Democratic candidates could nominate The Democratic Party could nominate candidates too far to the left to win general elections in some swing districts or battleground states. That said, in the past, when we get to August and September, voters' minds are pretty much made up. It's hard to change them by then.
1: Any particularly juicy races you're keeping an eye on?
2: Yeah, I'm keeping an eye on two Senate races in particular. In Michigan, I'm watching the Democratic primary, which happens next week. Democrats there have a choice between a left-wing populist, Abdul El-Sayed, or a more centrist candidate, Haley Stevens. And the question is, can a left-wing populist win a general election in a swing state like Michigan, which Democrats have to win if they're going to have any chance of winning the Senate majority? I'm also looking at Maine, where Democrats also need to win if they're going to get the Senate majority. And they have a new candidate there, Troy Jackson. He's replaced Graham Plattner on the ballot. And they're trying to defeat Susan Collins, who is the only Republican Senate incumbent running this year in a blue state, a state that went for Kamala Harris. So the big question there is, can Jackson stand up a campaign, raise millions of dollars to defeat Collins, who has tons of money and has proven she can win tough races in Maine?
1: That's NPR's Mara Liasson. Mara, thanks.
2: You're welcome.

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3: Welcome indeed, and thank you for your support of this independent journalism here you hear every day on Montana Public Radio. I'm Michael Marsalek here with Hannah Beltrone and Ann Hostler. The phones are open as well. You can make that call and contribute in any amount right now at 406-243-6400. This is the first morning of our special summer campaign. We're making up for that two-year loss of federal funding.
4: Yeah, this October was when we were supposed to get that second installment that was already appropriated by Congress, but that got clawed back last summer. So we have a hole in our budget that, you know, we're looking to fill, and it's listener donations that make it possible. We have some folks already this morning jumping in. Thank you, Dan Spencer from Missoula, who says, keep up your important work. I especially love the news programming and the many different excellent podcasts. Thank you so much, Dan.
5: And thanks to Colleen Hines, who says, join an old hippie in Heron by making a donation this morning. Thank you to Colleen. That sounds kind of fun, joining an old hippie in Heron. 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
3: Well, our hot summer continues. 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It's unhealthy for sensitive groups this morning in Butte, Great Falls, Hamilton, and Helena. And we got moderate air quality in White Sulphur Springs, Missoula, Libby, the Flathead Valley, and Dillon. 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
4: One thing we've heard over the last year since federal funding was eliminated and clawed back is that this moment has been a catalyst for people to give. 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
0: It's Morning Edition from NPR News. I'm Amy Martinez.
6: And I'm Leila Fadel. The United Nations list of World Heritage Sites is a bit longer this morning because of a newly added swamp. The Okefenokee Swamp straddles part of the border between Georgia and Florida, and it's been recognized for its universal value to humanity. It joins other places on the list, like the Great Barrier Reef in Australia and India's Taj Mahal. Georgia Public Broadcasting's Jillian Magtoto takes us to the swamp.
7: Boating on a water trail into the Okefenokee National Wildlife Refuge is like going back in time.
8: Not going to have cell phone service. You don't even see the glow of the cities.
7: Josh Howard was raised in nearby Charlton County, one of four Georgia and Florida counties where the refuge sits. It's peaceful here, and he likes it that way.
8: It's just a really dark, quiet spot. You're not going to hear trains or cars.
7: Just our boat, which causes alligators to slink away and frightens a green heron.
9: When they get nervous, a green mohawk comes up on the top of their head.
7: Though the swamp never gets completely quiet.
8: The swamp has its own sounds and music that it plays going to bed and when you're waking up. It's just different things, you know. You may hear wild turkeys in the uplands in the mornings, and then at night you got barred owls and pig frogs and everything else.
7: After we cut the engine about 2 miles in, we're gliding on dark water, reflecting pine trees like black glass.
8: The canal we're on right now is the Suwannee Canal. Yeah, there's a turtle there.
7: Cue the swamp music of crickets and frogs. This is the sound of a swamp so big, it's twice the size of all five boroughs of New York City. It's the largest subtropical freshwater wetland left in the entire Northern Hemisphere. It was spared from major development because the swamp is elevated and its water doesn't drain easily, creating a unique ecosystem.
10: This is almost exactly how it was hundreds of years ago.
7: Hunter Barber's family has been here for seven generations. He's also on the boat and works for Okefenokee Swamp Park. He says the number of visitors has slowed in recent years.
10: We've had folks from all different nationalities come out. When COVID hit, that's never really bounced back.
7: But now he's hopeful. On Saturday, the United Nations Committee officially listed the swamp as a UNESCO World Heritage Site, alongside Yosemite, the Everglades, and the ruins at Pompeii.
10: We're able to share it with other folks and get a chance to tell our story about why we think this place is so special.
7: A new Okefenokee partnership formed last year across the three towns where you can enter the swamp. One of those towns is Waycross. Its tourism manager, Patrick Simmons, says a few new hotels and a handful of chain restaurants are already popping up.
11: The year before last, we had a Fairfield Inn's open, and then we've got two new Wawa's in town, which is, you know, pretty significant. And I got to feel like some of that is driven by the designation.
7: But UNESCO Vice Chair and Director of Culture Mike Robinson says that the development has to be balanced against the real purpose of the designation.
12: The bottom line of the World Heritage Convention is it's not about attracting tourists, it's about protecting the heritage.
7: Our swamp guide and Okefenokee local, Josh Howard, doesn't think that will be an issue.
8: I don't think we're going to be an Orlando or anything.
7: But he does want to see more visitors. And he says, if the UNESCO listing gets more people to see this quiet, dark, last-of-its-kind, watery corner of the world, that's good. For NPR News, I'm Jillian Magtoto in the Okefenokee.
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16: Live from NPR News in Washington, I'm Dave Mattingly. President Trump will meet this week with Israeli Prime Minister Benjamin Netanyahu, as well as Ukraine's President Volodymyr Zelensky. Both foreign leaders will be in Washington tomorrow for the funeral of Republican Senator Lindsey Graham of South Carolina. NPR's Ittai Stern says ahead of the talks at the White House, a group of former senior Israeli security officials urged Trump to press Netanyahu to take strong action against rising Israeli settler violence in the occupied West Bank.
17: In a letter to President Trump, hundreds of former Israeli security officials warned that continued attacks by Israeli settlers against Palestinians could ignite a wider regional conflict and harm American interests in the Middle East. Netanyahu has previously described the settlers responsible for the recent violence as a small extremist fringe, but there have been hundreds of attacks by Jewish extremists against Palestinians recorded in the West Bank in recent months, and only a small number of cases have resulted in arrests or prosecutions. Just over the weekend, a settler incursion into a Palestinian village left two Israelis and four Palestinian men dead. For NPR News, I'm Ittai Stern in Tel Aviv.
16: It's unclear how long the Pentagon plans to pause its attacks against Iran. The two sides have halted fighting in the Middle East for the last 3 days. This is NPR News.
18: With Montana News, I'm Alice Sauter. The Public Service Commission is closing public comment on Northwestern Energy's controversial 20-year plan on July 28th. The proposal has drawn criticism from private citizens and environmental advocacy organizations. They cite the plan's heavier reliance on fossil fuels, increased energy production to accommodate data centers, and sticking consumers with bigger bills. Northwestern Energy says the plan will, quote, meet the needs of our Montana electric customers reliably, safely, and affordably. For the most recent version of the plan, the PSC only held in-person comment sessions in Helena last week. Electronic or mail-in submissions are open until the 28th. Montana's mule deer population is on an upswing, according to survey results released by Montana Fish, Wildlife, and Parks. MTPR's AJ Williams has more.
14: The agency attributes the increase in fawn recruitment, meaning those who survive past their first winter, to mild winter weather, which expanded the deer's forageable range earlier in the spring. According to FWP, the state's mule deer population is still below long-term averages, and the agency's goal remains to increase the species population. Some regions have not yet seen the increase, according to FWP's Game Management Bureau Chief, Brian Wakeling. But this year's favorable conditions and increased nutrients may aid mule deer survival next winter. Reporting from Missoula, I'm AJ Williams.
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3: Thanks for joining us this morning on this Monday morning for your news and information. We're so glad to have you listening wherever you might be. I'm Michael Marsalek. I'm here with Hannah Beltrone and Ann Hostler. Why are there three of us here? Well, Austin Amestoy is not here. It took three of us to cover this morning.
20: Oh,
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20: And, you know, over this last year, it's been a wild ride for those of us here in public media with the rescission of federal funding. 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But we're at a place now here at Montana Public Radio, because of your support as listeners, that we are now looking to grow and figure out how we can best position ourselves as a station for you, the listener, moving forward. With that, we are, for the first time ever, going to have a local newscast manager. This is a position that just got posted and is accepting applications on Friday. So if you know a journalist in your life, send them over to that posting. But this is really a commitment to increase our capacity for Montana news, for local news. 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
5: And you're hearing new voices on our radio. 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
3: Here's a look at that weather forecast, which I know you're relying on us for every day here at MTPR. West of the Divide, mostly sunny today. We do have areas of smoke, as you probably know. Missoula, Hamilton, Libby, and Polson 91 today. Kalispell, Whitefish 85. Butte, Thompson Falls, Eureka, Deer Lodge, and Phillipsburg should see high around 89 degrees. Central Montana, mostly sunny skies, widespread areas of smoke. Great Falls and Helena 91 today. White Sulphur Springs 88, Browning 82. And Southwest Montana, mostly sunny, patchy smoke. Again, some isolated afternoon thunderstorms are possible in portions of the region. Bozeman 91, Dillon 88 degrees. Warm, and we got smoke in the area. 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The phones are open, 406-243-6400, mtpr.org. 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
6: I'm Leila Fadel.
2: And I'm Michelle Martin. Good morning. The WNBA All-Star Game was this weekend. At a time when the Women's Professional Basketball League is attracting more eyes than ever, fans got to see many of their favorites on the court together in Chicago. But if you missed it, you can see three of its top players in a much more intimate way. A new docuseries from ESPN follows Asia Wilson of the Las Vegas Aces, Nafisa Collier of the Minnesota Lynx, and Iwana Bonner of the Phoenix Mercury, not just through the grind of a WNBA season, but also through the stress of negotiations for a new collective bargaining agreement and all the strain it puts on their personal lives.
22: It's going to look like it's easy, but it's not.
23: This year, I've come in with a mission.
24: Oh, here comes up with a steal.
23: And anger is a great motivator.
25: You would think playing 17 years in a league, you would be set for life, but I'm not.
26: In my mind, I'm just like, what am I going to do next?
2: I spoke with Tristan Williams, the executive producer of this series, Life in the W. How crazy is it you wound up with three teams in the playoffs and two of the three teams battling for the championship? I mean, excuse me, do you just have like the best luck
27: the best luck. I literally have the best luck.
28: You couldn't write this any better for it to naturally unfold that way and the way it weaves. And I think as the viewers watch it, you get to see how the stories weave so nicely because of that outcome.
2: Well, the fact that the Aces were so far down, they were on a terrible losing streak.
28: They were the 500.
2: They were in the 500. The fact that they had this blowout loss to Minnesota early in the series, I mean, it was crazy, like a 53-point loss. So people are like, what is happening? Asia Wilson, what is happening?
28: What is happening with Asia and the Aces?
29: I've never been that embarrassed in my life. It was a gut punch.
28: you know, with Asia being 500, it to actually see her climb out of that mud and rally her team.
0: So I sent a text message, and it was just like, if you were embarrassed from yesterday, then don't come into this gym. You're not needed or wanted here. We need the mindset to shift, because that was embarrassing. I need them to understand that I was not rocking with that at all.
28: That, I think, was so impressive, and the viewers are going to love that, just seeing the real grind and the work it takes to be able to do something of that magnitude and make it to the finish line.
2: You know, it's fascinating because they're not just players with three different profiles. They're also three different players with different personal lives as well. I mean, the fact that Asia is her, you know, her partner is Bam Adebayo, who's a star mm-hmm. in his own right. That presents its own interesting challenges mm-hmm. of having somebody who's mm-hmm. equally famous. And then you've got Nafisa, who's a young mom with a young daughter. And then you've got Dewana, who has two kids and is also in a same-sex relationship with her teammate, which mm-hmm. has its own interesting mm-hmm. dilemmas, because here you are, you going to work and you're coming home with the same, wow. But it strikes me that these women were remarkably vulnerable. I mean, just as an example, Dewana Bonner has to spend most of the season away from her kids.
4: I didn't see the first step. I didn't see preschool. I didn't see any of that. I missed birthdays. I missed first day of school. Now the kids are in the third grade. Literally, my kid just wore a curly ponytail to school for the first time because she was wearing pigtails, and I'm just like, I'm sad. I've been sad all day. I'm like, I can't believe I missed that.
2: She was very open about the mommy guilt that she was
28: yes.
2: experiencing. And then Nafisa Collier talking with her husband about wanting to have more kids, but worried
28: yes.
2: about the effect on her body and being able to recover.
7: Before my pregnancy, I really hardly ever got injured. I'm 5 years older at this point. I had so many injuries this year. Expanding your family isn't a flippant thing. This is a life-changing situation. Once we started talking through it and just being like, yeah, there was a really good chance that I would have to give up my career to, like, have another baby. And I'm not ready to stop playing basketball.
2: Very, very vulnerable. And I just wondered what that was like for you as a filmmaker and as a mom yourself.
28: Absolutely. I think when you're watching, as a viewer, when you're watching this, you can really relate to these women because they are not just basketball players, but they are dealing with real things that the average everyday woman have to deal with. Whether you're, you know, you have a 9 to 5 and you're working and you're still trying to show up as your best and get home to cook dinner and do homework and all the things. And she's having to do these same things on the road. And so how do I navigate managing my schedule to bear kids mm-hmm. and play the game and get my body back into shape? And I think when the viewers see this, it is like, wow, because you realize it's so hard and all the things that they have to think about and take in consideration. And you still have to show up no matter what scrutiny, no matter what the media say, you still have to be your best self. And it's already hard just being a woman, and it's already hard being a mom.
2: Well, yeah, exactly. That's something that the male players don't have to think about. I mean, one of the really, I don't know, there were so many moving scenes, but one of the scenes was with Asia. Again, her partner is Bam Adebayo, who's a star for the Miami Heat, and they don't have kids, at least
28: right.
2: not yet. She would love to be a mom, but she also wonders about her career.
28: The men don't have to think about it.
2: Yeah, exactly. I have heard them say they worry about maybe effect of fame on their kids or something, but I don't hear them worry about whether having children will affect their ability to perform as athletes. It's just not on their list.
28: And that's a beautiful thing. You know, your wives are home. Your girlfriend is home. You have a support system for you. But these ladies have to think about all those things. And so I think that's what makes this project extra, extra, extra, extra special. This project is one of its kind. It's one of the first to have a show with women in this sport. That's what makes me so proud.
2: Tristan Williams is the executive producer of Life in the W, which is now available on the ESPN app. Trish, thanks so much for talking with us.
28: Michelle, thank you so much. I really appreciate you guys.

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4: 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Good morning, everybody, on this Monday morning. I'm Michael Marsalek. I'm here with Ann Hostler and Annabelle Trone. We are fundraising, folks. 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We have our phones open. 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
7: It's Morning Edition from NPR News. I'm Leila Fadel. To Iowa now, where there's a competitive governor's race this year. One of the major issues in the campaign is water quality, specifically how the management of farmland affects the water people drink. Minnesota Public Radio's Clay Masters takes us to a soybean field in northern Iowa.
8: Pretty simple. What we're looking at right now is some soybeans, but what's different is that there's not black soil in between the rows. There is last year's corn rotation from 2025.
9: Yeah, the residue that's left over essentially acting as kind of armor on the soil.
8: This is Zach Smith. He's part of a group of farmers that call themselves the Lobe Rangers. That's a nod to the geological region where they farm, the Des Moines Lobe. He's showing me strip tilling, where farmers plant rows upon rows of vibrant green soybeans right next to brown residue from last year's crops. They say it enriches the soil and locks in nitrogen fertilizer.
9: It equates to, when it rains here, more likelihood for the water to go into the soil versus running off.
8: That's important because nitrate in the soil can travel through underground farm drainage tiles into streams and rivers that eventually gets turned into drinking water. There are many Iowans who get their water from private wells where water does not have to meet the federal standard. Studies show there's a connection between consuming water with high nitrates over time and certain forms of cancer. Iowa continues to have the second highest rate of cancer in the country and is one of a few states that has rising rates of cancer. That's according to an annual report by the Cancer Registry. David Swertney runs the University of Iowa's Center for Health Effects of Environmental Contamination.
0: I think what's most sort of bothersome to me is that when, you know, the EPA acknowledges that that science is there and it needs to be studied to determine if the standard is sufficiently protective to public health, and then that doesn't get done, it leaves, you know, water providers in Iowa in a tough spot. It leaves consumers in Iowa in a very difficult position.
8: There are strategies to curb farm pollutants like nitrogen and phosphorus, but implementing them here is largely voluntary. That's something many voters want to address in the state's race for governor.

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2: Thank you for that question. I continue to believe so strongly in the power of journalism, in what we do, in the partnership between what my colleagues here at NPR headquarters in Washington are doing and what you and your colleagues are doing in Missoula and in stations across the country. There's no news organization that has anything like this, that has so many people in communities reporting stories, sharing news, covering your communities in ways that inform the journalism that I can do from Washington and internationally every day. I can't ask the questions I ask of officials in Washington without knowing what's happening in communities with real people and the work that you all are doing, bringing that reporting to us. And I hope vice versa. So to anybody out there listening, does it matter? Yes. Do we need you on board? Yes. And we're grateful for everybody listening now. And if there is a way that you can find to support us through listening or through contributing and being there for your station, we need you now in this moment. We need people to be informed. We need people telling us what's going on in communities and building trust between Americans and the media, because we are you. We're Americans. We do what we do. We are responsive to and work for all of you. And I just want to thank everybody for their support and for being with us.
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4: I love that conversation with Mary Louise Kelly because you can hear in her voice her commitment to public radio and what it is that she does every single day. 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
5: A reminder, we have a $1,500 bonus on the table when we receive 100 pledges in truly any amount this morning. 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
4: 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So Michael's going to do that in just a little bit. 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
3: 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KEUK, Eureka. 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
7: Live from NPR News in Washington, I'm Libby Casey. President Trump visits Michigan today to tout his handling of the economy. He'll visit a General Motors facility in suburban Detroit on the heels of announcing new sweeping tariffs that impose double-digit levies on 60 trading partners and cover 99% of U.S. imports. There are now fewer than 100 days until the congressional midterm elections. NPR's Mara Liasson reports on where things stand for Democrats and Republicans.
8: To win a majority in the House of Representatives, Democrats need a net pickup of 3 seats. To win a majority in the Senate, Democrats need a net pickup of 4 seats. Republicans are facing strong headwinds. President Trump's approval rating is under 40%. Voters are sour on the economy, and they blame the Iran war and Trump's tariffs for keeping prices high at the pump and the grocery store. But Republicans have some structural advantages, too. They've raised much more money than Democrats, and Republican gerrymanders have reduced the number of competitive House districts to less than 20. Democrats have the advantage of enthusiasm. Democratic voters have been turning out in larger numbers than Republicans in primaries and special elections this year. Mara Liasson, NPR News.
7: 3 people are dead and 4 injured after a mass shooting at a food festival in Seattle yesterday evening. Police there say they have one person in custody and are searching for another possible suspect. Casey Martin from KUOW in Seattle.
9: As of last night, another suspected shooter was still on the loose. Police said they were still figuring out what that person's involvement was. Police said it appeared that 2 people were shooting at each other, but that's still being investigated.
7: The shootings happened at one of the city's most popular tourist spots near the Space Needle as crowds gathered for the annual Bite of Seattle Food Festival. A toddler is among the injured. 8 years after groundbreaking, the Gordie Howe International Bridge between Detroit and Windsor in Ontario, Canada, is set to open today. As Alex McLennan of WDET reports, it comes amid political tension between Canada and the U.S.
10: U.S. officials were not invited to a ribbon-cutting ceremony for the span held in Ontario after Donald Trump placed 50% tariffs on Canada. Still, Canadian officials are highlighting the Gordie Howe Bridge as a testament to the relationship between the two countries. Mark Wiseman is Canada's ambassador to the U.S.
11: Where we stand today is truly one region. It is a place of two nations with a shared community.
10: The new span will give drivers crossing the Detroit River an alternative to the existing Ambassador Bridge, which has been the corridor's only option for commercial truck drivers for nearly a century. From PR News, I'm Alex McLennan in Detroit.
7: Millions of Americans are under heat advisories and warnings today, with the most severe temperatures expected in the Midwest and South. This is NPR News in Washington.
12: With Montana News, I'm Alice Sauter. A federal judge ruled in favor of conservation groups this month in a decision against allowing increased road building in the Bitterroot National Forest. MTPR's Keely Larson reports.
13: Earth Justice filed the lawsuit on behalf of several environmental groups in 2024, saying federal agencies didn't take a hard enough look at the impact this decision would have on threatened species in the Bitterroot, like grizzly bears and bull trout. Maxine Sugarman is an associate attorney with Earth Justice's office in Bozeman, the group that filed suit on behalf of the plaintiffs.
14: The Bitterroot National Forest can play this essential role of connecting habitat, but roads cause habitat fragmentation and degradation for grizzly bears. And additionally, roads and motorized use also deliver harmful sediment to streams, which can increase water temperature and make it more difficult for bull trout to survive.
13: The BNF amended its management plan in 2023. It included changes to certain components, like elk and old growth management, and added what's called Amendment 40, which allowed for expanded road building and motorized access in the forest. This amendment is what led to the suit. Last month, the plaintiffs won a partial victory against defendants, including the U.S. Forest Service and the U.S. Fish and Wildlife Service. U.S. District Court Judge Dana Christensen ruled that the addition of Amendment 40 to the Forest Plan violated the Endangered Species Act and the National Environmental Policy Act. Now, Christensen's decision effectively brings the rules in the forest around roads and motorized use back to the status quo of its earlier management plan. In Missoula, I'm Keely Larson.
12: Prices continue to march up at gas pumps across Montana amid another big jump in oil prices on Thursday. AAA reports the statewide average price of regular unleaded is well above what Montanans were paying 1 month ago, now at $4.28 per gallon. Similar averages are seen in Billings, Great Falls, and Missoula, all reporting prices that are about 30 cents higher than just 1 week ago. Diesel prices have seen a similar run-up, now at $4.97 per gallon on average across the state. For Montana Public Radio, I'm Alice Sauter.
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3: 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Ann Hostler and Hannah Beltrone are here. I'm Michael Marsalek. So nice to have you listening.
17: So nice to have you listening. And we have some folks to thank this morning. Big thanks to Jamie Jonkel from Missoula, who says the best unbiased news. Jamie loves that he can listen at his very remote cabin. Shout out to the MTPR engineers for making that possible.
18: Oh, that's
17: thank
18: nice.
17: You, Jamie. And also thanks to Susan and Paul Hinman in Rollins. Thank you so much. These are folks that are stepping up, making a contribution to help us secure this bonus this morning. We have a $1,500 bonus on the table from longtime supporters Jim and Janice Nugent. They're super fans of the news and children's programming, of course. what a combo, news and children's programming and music and so many things that you find on this station. But the most important thing is that you participate this morning. Here are the numbers to call. We have friendly phone volunteers standing by, 406-243-6400, mtpr.org.
5: I love that call out to the engineers. 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Thanks to Vita Wright and Chuck Cameron from Whitefish, and thanks to Mike and Cindy Galvin from Kalispell, who say MTPR is our go-to station in the morning. 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
18: It's Morning Edition from NPR News. I'm A. Martinez in Los Angeles, California.
19: And I'm Leila Fadel in Washington, D.C. At least three people have been killed in Seattle and four are injured after a shooting Sunday night. This happened at a crowded food festival underneath the city's Space Needle. Police believe two people were shooting at each other. One suspect is in custody. We'll have more from Seattle later in the program. We start with renewed diplomacy between Iran and the U.S.
18: There has been a pause in attacks in the war in Iran.
19: The U.S. and Iran have been exchanging diplomatic messages after almost 2 weeks of U.S. attacks and Iranian counterattacks on U.S. bases and other targets in the Gulf.
18: NPR's Jane Rapp has been following the development. Joins us from Amman, Jordan. Jane, clearly tension is still high, but over the weekend, no reported attacks. So tell us what's happened.
20: Well, what's newsworthy is pretty much nothing happened over the weekend in terms of those attacks by the U.S. There were none by Iran either. And that's after intensive strikes of the U.S. attacking Iranian military targets and infrastructure, and Iran hitting U.S. bases and other targets in Jordan and Gulf countries. So why the lull? This is what the U.S. ambassador to the U.N., Mike Waltz, told NBC's Meet the Press on Sunday.
21: What the president is doing right now, as we've seen all along, is giving some talks some space. Talks are ongoing. They're happening at every level, from the more technical aspect of it all the way to the highest levels, of course.
20: He did say, though, that Trump was keeping, quote, all options on the table. And both the U.S. and Iran have made clear they don't trust each other.
18: Okay, that's expected, I guess. So what more do we know about the negotiations, and what is Iran saying about this?
20: Well, Walt said Oman and other mediating countries have been particularly engaged in talks over the past few days. The Iranian army spokesperson confirmed Sunday that Iran had indeed halted attacks at the same time that the U.S. had. And Iran's foreign ministry spokesman, Ismail Baghari, confirmed messages were exchanged between Iran and the U.S. through mediators. But he said Monday that Iran had not asked for talks and said, "We are currently not holding any negotiations with the American side."

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3: 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Thanks for joining us on this Monday morning for Morning Edition. We still have more Montana news and a Marketplace Morning Report coming up. 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
6: It's Morning Edition from NPR News. I'm Leila Fadil in Washington, D.C. Two small businesses are already suing over last week's tariffs on products from more than 80 countries. One import tax of 10% expired on Friday, and the Trump administration put a new set in place ranging from 10 to 12.5%. So let's check back in with another small business that's been dealing with tariffs. Basic Fun is a toy company that imports Lincoln Logs and other classic toys, mainly from China. CEO Jay Foreman is on the line with us. Good morning and welcome back to the program.
7: It's good to be here on another Groundhog Day.
6: Another Groundhog Day. That's how you feel this morning?
7: Yeah, it's really amazing. It makes me think about the quote from Randolph Hearst. You give me the pictures and I'll give you the war. And the administration is basically saying, you give me a clause and I'll give you a tariff war. And it's the third war now in the last 18 months we've been involved in.
6: How has that been impacting you? I mean, you have one tariff out, another set in. What
7: you really can't set your pricing and you can't set your policy when you don't have a clear direction. And the starts and stops, of course, last year during Liberation Day was the worst of it all, when tariffs, at least on China, went up to 145% and it interrupted our business for several months. You might be able to get the tariff money back, but you can't get lost sales back, lost momentum, the inventory that didn't ship, and the lost profits. That's what we continue to deal with.
6: Speaking of the tariff money, I mean, you told NPR's Scott Horsley a few months back that you applied for a $7 million refund for the tariffs you paid that the Supreme Court said were illegal. Have you gotten your money back?
7: We have gotten most of it. We're still waiting for some. We're in the process right now. I think out of $166 billion that was tariffed and paid by companies, at this point, actually, over $90 billion has been returned. I think another 10 or 20 is set to go, and the balance will go at some point. So the money is coming back. But like I said, you don't get the lost sales. You don't get the lost profit back. But it's certainly good to see justice, as slow as it grinds, it actually works. And the little guy actually won.
6: So where does that money go that you've gotten back?
7: Well, the money comes back into the company, into the business. We reinvest it into more inventory. We reinvest it into our employees, creating new lines, trying to continue to grow our businesses. In some cases, if we've charged surcharges or upcharges, we'll begin to return some of that money back to our customers. And the hope is that the ones that passed it along to consumers will find a way to return it to consumers, either in lower prices or specials or in some other way.
6: I want to go back to these new tariffs. The administration says they're meant to punish countries that fail to prohibit forced labor. Are you satisfied with that explanation?
7: No, I really think it's off base. I mean, first of all, 60 or 80 countries are all not issuing and involved in forced labor. And the other big problem that it poses is really taking a chainsaw to a problem that really needs a scalpel. Mm-hmm. And what happens when you go across the board is you really allow a cover-up of actual issues that are happening with forced labor in places around the world when you just throw a blanket over everyone, as opposed to going over specific and after specific cases of forced labor. This is just another way the administration decides to attack a problem with a huge wet blanket.
6: Assuming these tariffs hold up in court, how different are they from what was in place last week? I mean, how much more could you be paying?
7: Well, actually, so far, they're 10 and 12%. And what we're hoping is that they'll set up some exclusions for certain categories of merchandise that aren't really produced in this country, like toys. But it's slated to stay at 10 or 12%, which is about where we are right now, which means higher prices for consumers.
6: Jay Foreman is president and CEO of the toy company Basic Fun. Thank you for joining us.
7: You're welcome.

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2: Live from NPR News in Washington, I'm Dave Mattingly. The war with Iran is expected to be a major focus this week when President Trump meets with Israeli Prime Minister Benjamin Netanyahu. The Israeli leader is scheduled to visit the White House tomorrow, as is Ukraine's President Volodymyr Zelensky. Both foreign leaders will be in Washington to attend the funeral for Republican Senator Lindsey Graham of South Carolina. As NPR's Se-Woon Gong reports, Zelensky is warning of Russia's cooperation with Iran and North Korea.
3: President Zelensky said Russian satellites are actively surveilling the Gulf states and U.S. military facilities located there. He said on social media there's a clear correlation between Russia's satellite images and Iran's strikes, calling it Russia's assistance to Iran. Zelensky also said that Russia is preparing to receive 30,000 soldiers and ballistic missile launchers from North Korea, which has already sent an estimated 14,000 troops to Russia, as well as weapons. Zelensky warned North Korea's military cooperation with Russia threatens its neighboring countries in Asia, not just Ukraine. South Korea declined to confirm Zelensky's claims, but said it's closely monitoring related developments. Se-Woon Gong, NPR News, Seoul.
2: President Trump will be in Michigan today, where he's expected to talk about the U.S. economy, manufacturing, and the auto industry ahead of next week's primaries there. This is NPR News.
4: With Montana News, I'm Alice Sauter. The Public Service Commission is closing public comment on Northwestern Energy's controversial 20-year plan on July 28th. The proposal has drawn criticism from private citizens and environmental advocacy organizations. They cite the plan's heavier reliance on fossil fuels, increased energy production to accommodate data centers, and sticking consumers with bigger bills. Northwestern Energy says the plan will, quote, meet the needs of our Montana electric customers reliably, safely, and affordably. For the most recent version of the plan, the PSC only held in-person comment sessions in Helena last week. Electronic or mail-in submissions are open until the 28th. Montana's mule deer population is on an upswing, according to survey results released by Montana Fish, Wildlife, and Parks. MTPR's AJ Williams has more.
5: The agency attributes the increase in fawn recruitment, meaning those who survive past their first winter, to mild winter weather, which expanded the deer's forageable range earlier in the spring. According to FWP, the state's mule deer population is still below long-term averages, and the agency's goal remains to increase the species population. Some regions have not yet seen the increase, according to FWP's Game Management Bureau Chief, Brian Wakeling. But this year's favorable conditions and increased nutrients may aid mule deer survival next winter. Reporting from Missoula, I'm AJ Williams.
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8: Thanks indeed. Thanks for joining us this morning on this Monday. Nice to have you listening wherever you may be. 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It's mtpr.org, or again, that number is 406-243-6400. I'm Michael Marsalek. I'm the program director here. Our station manager, Ann Hostler, is here as well. And joining us is news director, Sherry Quinn. Good morning, Sherry.
0: Good morning. It's good to be here.
5: And it's so great to have you listeners here with us. We just heard some Montana news updates from our news team. Critical piece of your morning. We know that. The combo of Montana news. We have news from NPR. We have news from the BBC. That is what is the perfect formula so that you can start your day off well-informed. 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We have this amazing $1,500 bonus on the table from Jim and Janice Nugent this morning. 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I'd like to thank Karen Daniels from Spring Hill, Florida. Speaking of folks that are visiting the state and spending time in Montana this summer, it's a great place to spend the summer. It's also a great place to tune into public radio and find a new local station as you visit the state. So
0: that's right. The news team is behind the scenes covering the issues that matter, that care to Montanans. And, you know, in a time where a lot of organizations and outlets are cutting back on news, we are expanding our newsroom, which is pretty cool and special.
5: Do you want to talk, Sherry, a little bit about this local newscast manager position that we've just posted? And we're so excited to, again, kind of double down on our commitment to Montana news. This will increase our capacity.
0: That's right. This will increase our capacity for news and continue to improve our quality of news. We're very excited about that. We're also very excited to just bring on board Clayton Murphy, our new Capitol Bureau Chief, which is pretty exciting.
5: Already he's been sending in reports and sharing the news from Helena.
0: His very first day, he filed one or two stories. So he just hit the ground running. He's set up now in Helena, just very excited, making contacts there, ready to dig in and cover our local government.
5: So important to have that coverage.
8: 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Here's your forecast for today. West of the Divide, mostly sunny, areas of smoke once again. Highs in Missoula, Hamilton, Libby, and Polson expected 91 degrees. Kalispell and Whitefish, 85. Butte, Thompson Falls, Eureka, Deer Lodge, Phillipsburg, 89 degrees. Central Montana, mostly sunny skies, widespread areas of smoke. Great Falls and Helena, 91. White Sulphur Springs, 88. Browning, 82 degrees today. In southwest Montana, mostly sunny with patchy smoke. Isolated afternoon thunderstorms are possible as well. Highs for Bozeman, 91. Dillon, 88 degrees. It's this connection of news and information about Montana that we're able to share with you and share with the world. 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
9: It's Morning Edition from NPR News. I'm A. Martinez.
10: And I'm Leila Fadil. The Trump administration is ordering warning signs outside the Smithsonian's National Museum of American History. President Trump has been attacking the museum, claiming it does not accurately depict the nation's history. NPR's Janet Ujong Lee reports that this is not sitting well with many historians.
11: The executive order comes weeks after the administration's report saying that the Smithsonian was engaging in anti-white rhetoric and transgender activism. The Trump administration also called out the institution for being insufficiently patriotic. Reaction to the president's executive order was swift.
12: The White House seeks to impose a narrow, singular, celebratory narrative of American greatness.
11: That's Beth English, the executive director of the Organization of American Historians.
12: Crucially, that narrative would erase the conflict, the struggle, the diversity, the complexity that have always defined the American experience.
11: She says these warning signs, which are to be posted by the National Park Service outside the museum, are a targeted attack to break the public's trust of the Smithsonian and its historians.
13: I think the signage is kind of clever.
11: Mike Gonzalez is a senior research fellow at the Heritage Foundation, a conservative think tank. He appeared before a House subcommittee last week criticizing the Smithsonian leadership. He says he's delighted to see the museum will be able to correct what he says are its errors.
13: It's not really a trigger warning, but it's a, we just say, hey, what are you going to see? It's not a an objective representation of your own history.
11: NPR reached out to the Smithsonian and the National Park Service. Neither responded to requests for comment before air. Janet Wujongli, NPR News.
10: Tomorrow on Morning Edition, a digital artist wondered, what would the Smithsonian's dreams look like? He uploaded centuries of the institution's art and scientific records into an AI model and projected the results onto the Smithsonian castle. 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
9: ADHD, attention deficit hyperactivity disorder, was once viewed as a childhood condition mostly affecting hyperactive boys. Many girls remain undiagnosed until adulthood. NPR's Maria Godoy reports on the repercussions.
14: School used to be pretty easy for Kate Jarvis when she was a little girl, back in the 1980s.
15: I started out as a fantastic student. My mom used to refer to me as bright-eyed and bushy-tailed.
14: She got straight A's, was creative, and so organized, she'd even prep her toothbrush with toothpaste each night. Then puberty hit, and everything started to fall apart. She found it harder to focus, and her grades slipped.
15: It really hit my self-esteem badly. I felt pretty awful about myself.
14: In high school, she was diagnosed with anxiety and depression. She struggled to fit in. She says it stung when teachers would write comments like, "Kate has so much potential, if only she'd apply herself."
15: So it felt like character flaws rather than what it really was, which is undiagnosed ADHD.
14: Researchers say Jarvis's story is pretty common. For decades, ADHD research was conducted mostly on boys. But ADHD often looks different in girls, says Julia Schechter of the Duke Center for Girls and Women with ADHD.
16: They're more likely to appear distracted, disorganized, kind of have their head in the clouds, rather than show that overt, hyperactive, or impulsive behavior that can disrupt a classroom.
14: She says those symptoms are easier to miss. That's one reason why girls tend to get diagnosed years later than boys, often not until adulthood. Instead, women will spend years wondering what's wrong with them, being treated for anxiety or depression without addressing the underlying cause.
16: Sometimes those conditions are truly present. Other times, they're secondary to years of undiagnosed and untreated ADHD.
14: There is a cost to those lost years. ADHD is a neurodevelopmental condition that can influence impulse control and low self-esteem.
16: And for women, the risks are even more striking. So compared to girls and women without ADHD, those with ADHD have more problems with friendships. They're more likely to experience abuse by romantic partners, more likely to have a teen pregnancy.
14: They're also much more likely to self-harm. And there are other health risks, says Dr. Patricia Quinn. She's a developmental pediatrician specializing in ADHD in women and girls.
17: There is a higher incidence of many medical conditions in women with ADHD. And what we're seeing is, for example, obesity, eating disorders, heart disease.
14: A large study from the UK found women with ADHD die on average nearly 9 years earlier than their peers without the disorder.
17: It's not just an excuse for why I'm always late for work. It's a significant problem in their lives.
14: In recent years, growing recognition of gender differences in ADHD has helped lead to a surge in diagnosis among adult women. Nearly 7 million women have the diagnosis as of 2023. Experts say women often spend years masking their symptoms, but when life gets more complex, their compensation systems can crumble. Amy Ryer says she'd struggled her whole life with focus.
18: I just assumed that everything I was going to do was going to be really, really difficult and more difficult for me, but I didn't know why at that time until I was diagnosed.
14: Her breaking point came at age 48. She was caring for two teens and had a demanding job. When perimenopause hit, it all became too much.
18: So I was pretty overwhelmed and I wasn't sleeping.
14: In fact, research suggests estrogen fluctuations can exacerbate symptoms of ADHD in women, and perimenopause might be a particularly vulnerable time. Ryer says finally getting diagnosed was life-changing because it led to treatment. Once she found an ADHD medication that worked for her, it was like a light bulb came on.
18: Just saying to myself, oh my God, this must be what normal feels like.
14: Medication is just one part of treatment. Dr. Patricia Quinn says because so many women have dealt with a lifetime of demoralization and shame, cognitive behavioral therapy is also key.
17: Because you need to rewrite all those scripts that are going on in your head.
14: Kate Jarvis says after feeling like she didn't quite measure up for so long, getting diagnosed with ADHD in her late 30s led her to medication and therapy and ultimately to self-acceptance.
15: There is so much joy waiting on the other side. There is so much joy.
14: Maria Godoy, NPR News.
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8: 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Sherry Quinn is here, our news director, and Hostler's here. I'm Michael Marsalek. The phones are open. We're taking calls. 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
22: Yep, every pledge makes a big difference. You can be like these fabulous folks who have stepped up this morning. A big thank you to the Hackett family from Sun Prairie, Wisconsin. They're new donors. Oh, I need my new donor bell. We got to find that new donor bell. Hackett family, we're going to ring that bell for you here shortly, but they're listening while driving across Montana. Keep on keeping on, says Mike Hackett. Thank you so much. Also, thanks to Linda Robbins and Paul Johnson from Helena and Olga Helmy from Missoula, another new donor. Thank you, Olga. And I'd also like to thank an anonymous donor from Missoula. Thank you, folks, for jumping in, helping us secure this $1,500 bonus this morning from Jim and Janice Nugent. Super fans, we know there's a lot of super fans of Montana Public Radio out there, a lot of new super fans.
0: That's right. Thank you so much. You know, informed communities are healthier communities, especially in this rapidly changing world. Local news and reporting is more important than ever. And that's why it's really exciting that we are actually expanding our newsroom.
22: Yes, and we've had so many awards that just came out. We've had some Edward R. Murrow Awards, some E.B. Craney Awards that our news team won for their work done in 2025. It's really an incredible testament to the talent of folks working here at Montana Public Radio, but also, you know, we all work here because it's important. We believe in the mission of public radio. And Sherry, I know you're relatively new on the team. You started in December of last year, but already you've jumped in and you've taken on all of the great duties that come with being news director of Montana Public Radio. It's a big job.
0: It is a big job, but it's a job that I'm very passionate about, and the team is very passionate about it. 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
22: I found my new donor bell, so I'm going to do a little belated celebration for the Hackett family and also for Olga. 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
8: Very nice. 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You will have a direct investment in this service that you rely on, and we're pledging it forward. We're making it possible even for those who can't. And if you have the means to make a contribution and to jump in, there's no minimum, but perhaps that $5 a month would work for you. It's mtpr.org. You can do it online or call one of our fine phone volunteers here. It's 406-243-6400. We've got Marketplace Morning Report coming up next at the top of the hour. Morning Classics. Alan R. Scott will be here to spin some music for us. 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
21: From Marketplace in Washington, I'm Kimberly Adams. Today, the Gordie Howe International Bridge opens to traffic for the first time. The structure connects the United States to Canada, with one end in Detroit, Michigan, and the other in Windsor, Ontario. It's supposed to be a boost to the economies of both countries, but the opening comes during a time of increased trade tension, with the U.S. proposing new tariffs on certain Canadian goods. Marketplace's Stephanie Hughes has more.
23: Joanne Couture has been driving a truck for 32 years. She's based in Ontario and crosses the U.S.-Canadian border multiple times a week. I caught her during a break from hauling a delivery of soybean oil. She told me she is pumped to have the Gordie Howe Bridge as an option for future drives.
24: It'll be faster. It'll be less congested. You know, different people will go to different bridges.
23: An economic analysis of the Gordie Howe estimates the new bridge will save truck drivers 850,000 hours annually. Couture owns and operates her own truck driving business and says for her, that could translate to an additional 3-5% each year in revenue.
24: You know, there's going to be a lineup, but a half hour lineup versus a 3 hour lineup is 2.5 hours of making money time that I don't lose in my day.
23: And when trucks are running on time, that helps everyone else stay productive, says Jason Miller, a Michigan State professor who studies supply chain management.
25: It reduces the chance that a factory could run out of parts because, hey, a truck gets delayed 2 or 3 hours on the bridge and you're basically at a standstill, which can cost hundreds of thousands of dollars an hour.
23: However, Miller says this reduction in friction is being counteracted by the tariffs both countries have in place. In 2025, the U.S. exported fewer goods to Canada than the year before and imported fewer as well. So even if it's a smoother ride across the border, we still have to want to buy each other's stuff. I'm Stephanie Hughes from Marketplace.
21: Let's do the numbers. The Dow is up 186 points. That's 0.4%. The S&P 500 is basically flat, down just 3 points. And the NASDAQ is down 0.3%. The 10-year Treasury yield is down at 4.66%.
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21: The number of students admitted to PhD programs this coming fall dropped by 15% from last year, according to the Association of American Universities Data Exchange. This comes after the Trump administration terminated thousands of research grants last year and is proposing massive cuts to federal research agencies. With all those cuts, universities aren't sure what their budgets will look like in the coming years, which makes it more difficult to take on doctoral students. For more, we're joined by Toby Smith, Senior Vice President for Government Relations and Public Policy at the Association of American Universities. Good morning.
4: Good morning. It's great to be here.
21: What does the federal funding landscape look like right now?
4: It's very uncertain. It's characterized by significant proposed cuts coming from the administration last year and this year for major research agencies such as the National Science Foundation, the National Institutes of Health, and other research agencies like even NASA. On top of that, we saw grants that had been provided, multi-year grants, terminated midstream for reasons driven by a change in political priorities and programs that had a focus on any kind of diversity, equity, inclusion, climate, certain things that this administration just felt they did not want to fund, plus reductions in staff at some of those agencies. So it's a very uncertain climate for how much funding will be provided to support the research that our universities do.
21: Which fields have been hit the hardest by this decline in the number of PhD students?
4: The data from Audi doesn't really differentiate in the fields. We are certainly worried that all fields are getting hit. I would say the STEM fields, because they are tremendously reliant on federal research funding. Since World War II, the model we've used, which has been emanated by other countries, is a model where the government funds research at our universities to help the American taxpayer and help the government address national challenges, whether that's economic growth, national security, energy self-sufficiency. And at the same time, those research grants have supported the graduate students who work on projects with their advisors. And they're trained, and they become the next generation of scientists and engineers. And that connection, that fact that research in the United States and research funding does double duty has made the U.S. the leader in the world in science and technology development since World War II.
21: I'm wondering about healthcare. We already have a shortage in healthcare providers and doctors in the country. Will people start to see this show up in terms of the care that they might receive?
4: Well, I mentioned the grants that were terminated. There have been clinical trials that were midway where you have real patients, depending on these clinical trials, that have been disrupted, terminated, stopped. So in that sense, you already see it. I think you also will see it in terms of advancements in new drugs, new diagnostics. Remember that the science that is done not only has developed the new drugs that people rely on and new cures, but it's developed things like MRI. And PET scans, and those diagnostics that doctors rely on, all those will be impacted.
21: Are there alternative funding pipelines being developed to try to make up some of this loss in federal funding?
4: I would hope, and our universities are certainly looking at how they can capture increased industry dollars. One of the challenges with industry dollars is when they fund research, they often want to fund research that they know they will directly gain the benefits from. And therefore, they don't always want to publish or make that research open, as opposed to a lot of what we do, which is develop the new knowledge that then underpins the development of whole new industries at a time when the industry wouldn't have invested, whether that's AI or the pharma, you know, a lot of the things we've seen in biotech were things that industry had no interest in investing in.
21: Toby Smith is Senior Vice President for Government Relations and Public Policy at the Association of American Universities. Thank you.
4: Thank you. Thanks for having me.
21: You can read our take on the economic news of the day and our daily newsletter. 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In Washington, I'm Kimberly Adams with the Marketplace Morning Report. 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
11: 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I'm MTPR Artist in Residence Alan R. Scott, and I'm with our general manager Anne and our director of development, Hannah. 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
22: Good morning. 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
22: We have this amazing challenge on the table. Jim and Janice Nugent, they're super fans of the news and children's programming. But, of course, there's music. There's other enriching shows, shows like Wait, Wait, Don't Tell Me. I mean, there's a laundry list of great programs here. But they are offering a $1,500 bonus this morning. 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
12: 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Going to miss Austin's cheery voice. Thank you. Oh, we all are, truly. 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
22: Ooh, there's my
12: ring
22: bell.
12: That bell. 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And we know that folks who are used to hearing this music at this time of day, it signals something to you. It says, okay, we have shifted to the next programming this morning. It's something that you're used to. 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You're used to hearing these folks coming and just bringing you this enlightening service. And we ask you to put your support behind that. Thanks for that call. 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
22: I'd like to thank Orla Miller from Kalispell, who says it's the only radio station we've listened to. Been listening for 35 years. Wow. Thank you so much, Orla. And also thanks to Brian Upton and Dina Mansour from Missoula. Thank you both so much for your support as well.
11: And we're going to start off some morning classics with some fun, familiar music this morning by a living composer, perhaps the most known living composer, who has impacted not only listeners, but viewers. The great John Williams, who is in his 90s now and still composing. Next year will be the 50th anniversary of the launch of Star Wars.
22: Oh, wow. Really?
11: Yeah. So it's,
22: time flies, doesn't it?
11: Yeah. So, and I was there in 1977 with seeing the original. We're going to hear another familiar tune. I'm not going to say what it is, but it's not Star Wars. Okay. We did this thing before and we had people call in and try to figure it out. But it's not Star Wars. I'll just give you.
22: So we're going to start another movie theme.
11: Yes.
22: Okay.
11: And
22: okay.
11: This is one of my alarm clocks in the morning.
22: So. Ooh, okay.
11: All right, you can pledge while you're listening. 406-243-6400 or at mtpr.org.

0: Welcome back to Morning Classics, and a special Morning Classics today for our special pledge drive here. Hannah, do we have a guest?
1: We don't. I think Anne is just...
0: Anne is stumped. She already told me she's stumped.
1: She's our fearless leader. She is doing all sorts of things.
0: Well, I have to say, I used to jump off the bed with a red towel and pretend that I was this character.
1: Uh-huh.
0: So it was Superman.
1: Well, and now it's waking you up in the mornings.
0: Now it's my alarm. It's my final alarm clock. I'm one of those who has to emerge out of my slumber. I'm not easily woken up, so I have to have like four alarms, and this is my final one when I hear Superman morning.
1: I still
0: dork out it as a kid because I still love that's the piece that sort of got me into classical music as a little
1: kid.
0: Is
1: it really?
0: Yeah, it is for real. So that's great music to pledge to, at least I think so. John Williams, we're making an impact today. You can make an impact. And if you've never donated before, if it's been a while since you've donated, it's a great time to become a new member. 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
1: And of course, we are here because we, 2 years ago, last year, Congress eliminated 2 years of federal funding for public media. We had expected to receive this funding last year as well as this year. So this summer drive is helping us cover that second year of lost funding. And so we have a goal this summer of raising $375,000. And we actually have a challenge on the table. And Anne is here.
2: I am. Yes. I was showing off our TV studio here in the studio.
1: You were giving a tour.
2: I was giving a quick tour of our studios, which we're always happy to do if you swing by, if you find yourself in Missoula and want to take a peek at Montana Public Radio.
1: Yeah, do you want to tell us about the challenge that we've got running this morning?
2: I would love to. So Jim and Janice Nugent, familiar name to many folks who have been listening to MTPR for a while, they are offering this amazing bonus, $1,500 bonus, when we receive 100 pledges in any amount this morning on the first day of our summer pledge drive. So we're calling on all those folks that love to get your to-do list checked off right away. You see something on there, you're like, I'm just going to take care of that right now.
1: Mm-hmm.
2: That's who we're looking for this morning. So folks, give us a call, 406-243-6400, mtpr.org, to make that pledge. Help us in this moment when federal funding was eliminated. Mm-hmm. We've heard from folks a lot in this last year since Congress clawed back those federal funds that this is a catalyst to give.
1: Mm-hmm.
2: It is most certainly, it felt for many of us like a little bit of a crisis moment, and certainly was. But for so many folks, it also was a catalyst to say, yes, wow, listener supported me. That means me.
1: Mm-hmm.
2: That means me. I need to step up and I need to give and support my local station. And that's what has happened so much over the last year. And for that, we say thank you. We're asking that you continue that support.
1: Mm-hmm. Yeah, we do mean you. We do mean you, folks. These are listeners. You have relied on this service for years, potentially. Maybe you're new. Maybe you're driving across the state and you're a public radio supporter. You found us on the dial. 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
1: We're going to go to some Itzhak Perlman playing. We're going to start with some Gershwin, ending with some Flight of the Bumblebee. So some quick little nuggets here.
2: That's a way to get everybody buzzing.
1: Yeah, so we'll have a few things going. We'll start with some Gershwin, Arensky, and then Graze, and then Rachmaninoff. All really short little tunes, and then Rimsky-Korsakov's Flight of the Bumblebee, which Itzhak Perlman and Sam Sandro's on the piano. 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
1: 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I'm Alan R. Scott, and joining me is Hannah and Anne this morning. 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
2: Yeah, good morning, everyone.
3: 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I'd also like to thank Howard Amos from Butte. Thank you so much, Howard.
4: And we have some celebrating to do over here, I believe. 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You know, that piece, that last piece there, it really, I think, described how we all feel kind of here in the room this morning because we have donuts and coffee.
1: Yes.
4: So we're a little frenetic. We're like
2: a little buzzy.
4: We're a little buzzy. Just like
1: the flight of the bumblebee.
4: We're truly feeling that over here. I hope that that energized you folks this morning as well. 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
1: And you know, public radio works so differently. 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It's shaped by you. It's the people who invest in us. You are our shareholders, in effect, if there had to be shareholders. And so we are here to ensure that this continues to go in a way that public radio model works differently. We have to raise $375,000 this week. It's roughly the amount that we would have been expecting to get on a federal level.
4: Yeah.
1: So we're just over that $50,000. We have until early Friday morning before morning classics to do this. 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This really helps us ensure that we meet our budget goals. 243-6400 or at mtpr.org.
3: And we know that pocketbooks are tight. You're feeling the pinch. There's a lot of demands on that old checkbook and wallet these days. But the most important thing in this moment, in this drive, is that you participate. 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Maybe you can do $5 a month. Maybe you can do $200. 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The most important thing is that you participate in your local station. As Alan mentioned, our goal for this week is $375,000. That is about the amount that we were expecting to receive this October had federal funding not been rescinded. And the CPB, the Corporation for Public Broadcasting, didn't dissolve as an entity. That's part of what happened in this last year. And so, you know, you have stabilized us throughout this last year in the roughest of seas that we've seen here in the history of public media. And now the waves are starting to calm, but we need to sustain this great momentum that we have of supporting locally owned and operated Montana Public Radio. 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
4: And of course, I want to mention that we do have a Challenge on the line as well this morning. 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
1: No, a little bit of both, but we're going to play some music by the Norwegian Edvard Grieg. 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But we know this from cartoons and commercials. And we're going to hear some of this incidental music. You'll know it the moment you hear it, the morning sequence, and you'll know the last tune. We hear it at Halloween and all sorts of things. So this is fun music as well. 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

0: After 60 plus years of composing and performing, I believe more than ever in the extraordinary power of music. In this day of fast information and communication, music nourishes our inner souls. As tensions between nations continue, music reaches beyond borders. Music connects me to people I don't even know. A conductor once told me that music had kept him off the streets and even out of jail. Music became a kind of survival phenomena for him and for me too. It is our drug of choice because it has given us the extraordinary, lasting inner experience that has even replaced all the things we associate with pleasure and excitement. Music is not just my most trusted friend. It makes me come alive, to show strength and passion, and to feel useful. Music makes me feel like I'm doing something terribly important. I believe that with music, I can help to change the world around me, if just a little bit.
1: And that's legendary American composer Joan Tower with that incredible testimony.
2: So beautiful.
1: She's been around for a long time and one of the first great American woman composers that really took shape and helped shape American music. She's still around, still composing. I love that testimony there. 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
3: And we're going to give a little update on that tally. 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
1: We have about $256 to get to $52,000. Help us do that. We're getting closer and closer. I think we actually can celebrate $51,000.
3: I'm so glad you're tracking that, Alan.
1: Sorry.
2: $51,000.
4: Yeah. You know, our phone volunteers are a little busy right now.
2: Yeah.
4: Thank you all so much. Keep those calls coming.
3: And we'd love to see that tally tick up, because it means that Montanans are standing up and saying, yes, public radio, Montana Public Radio, is important to me. It's important to my family. It's important to my community. This station makes a difference. And that's what your pledge demonstrates. And it's so reassuring to us to hear that in this moment of uncertainty that we've been in this last year, a little over a year, when Congress rescinded this funding. It's been, I cannot even tell you how important it has been to hear from you all, to have your support in this most tumultuous of times that we've been in.
2: Mm-hmm.
3: It really, I truly, from the bottom of all of our hearts, when you pledge, when you give us your feedback, when you stand up and say, yes, this matters, it keeps us and it fuels us to keep doing this work. So thank you, everyone, for stepping forward.
1: I think the barometer of so many relationships of any kind is, it's not just when things are easy do we need to step up. That's actually a pleasure to do. But it's when things are challenging that we define ourselves. And this is one of those challenging times this past year because of this funding. We're continuing to do the good work. 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
3: profit.
2: We're not beholden to those folks. 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
3: Alan, I see a CD in your hand.
1: Yes, we're gearing up for something.
3: I'm excited. I liked the last selections. Very familiar tunes as well. Yep.
1: And what we're going to play now is equally as familiar, and perhaps the piece that changed all of music for the last century.
3: Oh, whoa.
1: And anybody who's taken a music appreciation class would have studied this. It's Stravinsky and his Rite of Spring ballet. Literally, it caused a riot because the Parisian audience didn't even know what to think of it. But it changed music forever. We probably would not have had rock and roll. We probably would not have had so much of music if this didn't happen. It was almost like he was seeing what was going on in Europe. Everything was bubbling and World War I was about to happen. And as some people feel, Stravinsky was in fact predicting this. Mm-hmm. He was just creating a ballet, Le Sacre du Printemps, the Rite of Spring, meaning there needs to be a ritual. He's creating almost like this ballet. He wasn't trying to create anything bizarre, but he just, the scenario of the ballet is that it's a ritual dance, almost like a pagan ritual for spring to emerge. You have to do this. And the primo ballerina has to be sacrificed at the end. She literally dances herself to death. And it just was so bizarre. Today, it's one of the most thrilling pieces. It was used in the original Fantasia, the dinosaur sequence.
3: Yep.
1: And it's become the most important piece that every 20th century composer either tries to resemble or model themselves after, or is certainly influenced by. It's certainly the most difficult piece for conductors and orchestras. We're going to hear the latter, the second section of it, which is called The Sacrifice. And it's so thrilling, and yet wildly disturbing and amazingly beautiful. And also just, it just really hits you in the gut more than anything else. And it's still one of the most important pieces in all of music. So we're going to hear this, and it's great to start our Monday out hard.
3: All right.
2: Yeah.
3: So. I love that music can be all of those things that you just described.
1: Yes. All at once.
3: Yes, all at once.
1: And, literally, it caused a riot. They because people just didn't know how to handle this. It literally turned what we call, they call this music primitivism. It turned the listening audience primitively. They became this polite Parisian audience. Were getting up. Men were slapping each other in the face with their white gloves and challenging each other to duels. Women were feigning and insulting the orchestra. Some musicians were beat up. Stravinsky had to sneak out of the backstage to escape. So it was so bizarre that this could happen, but this is what music can do to people.
2: Yeah.
1: So, and now it's the iconic piece of the 20th century, and it really represents when we no longer think of the bar line in music. Because the meter is changing every few seconds, every other bar. It's hard to tap your foot to it. All the rhythms are all over the place, and the emphasis. And it's still the most important piece of the last 150 years.
2: Oh,
1: so we're going to hear the last half of this, not all of it. And I think
3: Well, let's not cause a riot in the streets, but let's cause a riot in the phone room with pledges, I think.
1: Right.
3: I just want to add that. I feel like I need to, you know,
1: I could say that every time I've done this piece, audiences are usually packed to the gills, and they barely wait to the last little sound where she collapses, and people go insane.
2: Oh,
1: they
2: wow.
1: literally start screaming out of just outbursts, but also out of excitement. and fear and it's one of the most thrilling pieces to experience live. So
3: well, let's take
1: here,
3: a listen.
1: Here we are, Stravinsky's Le Sacre du Printemps, The Rite of Spring. This is the second half of it called The Sacrifice. 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
1: 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I'm Alan R. Scott, and I'm with Anne and Lauren. Good morning, Lauren.
2: Good morning. It's been wonderful hearing you both this morning.
3: It's good to be here.
2: Yeah,
3: the first
2: always.
3: Day of our pledge drive. We're excited. Lots of folks jumping in the MTPR family today. I'd like to thank an anonymous donor from Missoula who says, keep up the great work, and we're able to do that. Thanks to you, listeners. Also, thanks to Rebecca Johns from Big Fork who says, I just couldn't live in Montana without Montana Public Radio. Thank you. Also, thanks to Cindy Willis from Polson and Elaine Dodson from Missoula who says, special thanks to Jim and Janice Nugent, old friends. Say, keep up the good work. I couldn't live without MTPR. And Jim and Janice Nugent are super fans of MTPR, of all the programming, children's programming, news, music, and they want to start our drive out strong today. So they're offering a $1,500 bonus. Now just 54 pledges to go to secure that bonus. 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So we have some work to do, but we know we
2: 54?
3: Can do it. 54 pledges
2: okay.
3: to go. The number to call, 406-243-6400, mtpr.org, to make your pledge. You can be like these lovely folks.
2: Mark and Nancy Joe Connell out of Missoula, thank you so much. Cody Goss, thank you so much. Thank you for your local reporting. And we so appreciate the reporting that comes out of Montana Public Radio. And it's because of listeners like you that we're able to cover our very large state each and every day. Thank you also to Mary Schrump and Archie Thomas out of Corvallis. Keep on keeping on. And that is what you, our listeners, are helping us do during pledge drives like this one. 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
3: Yeah,
2: that's what we do 24/7. 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
3: It's a pretty wildly optimistic business model. 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
1: 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Yeah. Clayton Murphy and Helena. We've got Aaron Bolton in the Flathead. 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
0: We'll go back to some music so you can pledge to that. We'll go back to some music of Bach. We'll go a little farther back in history. And we're going to hear a work that he originally wrote for organ. Everybody knows this. Another work from the original Fantasia soundtrack, orchestrated by the great conductor of the Philadelphia Orchestra, Leopold Stokowski, when recordings were becoming a thing. And this became a pretty popular work. We hear it more for orchestra now than we do for organ. It's the Toccata and Fugue in D minor. We're going to hear the Boston Symphony Orchestra again with Seiji Ozawa conducting. Music of Bach. Toccata and Fugue in D minor, orchestrated by Leopold Stokowski, and you can pledge while you're listening at mtpr.org or at 406-243-6400.
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0: Hey there, I'm Gus, your last Thursday of the month Freeform's host. You know, it makes sense that if Montana is the last best place, then there must be a last best radio station. And guess what? You're listening to it. From the Yak to Moneta, from Two Dot to Tarkio, Montana Public Radio is there like a soft Chinook wind, blowing in information and entertainment to accompany your long day at work or play. And just like that faithful dog sitting beside you in the truck, every once in a while you got to feed it. Here's some friendly folks to tell you how.
1: 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We have a challenge that when we get 100 new pledges, we get a $1,500 bonus from the generosity of Janice and Jim Nugent, who are super fans of the news and children's programming. I don't know how many more we have to go on that.
2: 52 more pledges.
3: 52. We're working there,
4: but surely.
3: Slow and steady wins the race, y'all. This is true. This is a marathon, not a sprint.
4: Okay, but we do have a deadline today, it is coming up. It's Freeform's, which begins at 11:04 a.m.
3: So we have about 2 hours to get 52 more pledges, folks.
4: Okay, so it's through Freeform's,
3: through Freeform's.
4: Okay, so we've got a couple hours. Yep. We can do this. Yep. 52 more pledges.
3: That's 25 an hour.
4: 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And 406-243-6400 is the phone number to call. 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
3: And I'd like to thank an anonymous new donor.
4: New donor
3: Here's
4: bell.
3: That little new donor bell. It sounds nice in the classical music programming, but an anonymous new donor from Columbia Falls. Thank you so much. And also thanks to Vicki Watson, who says thanks and happy trails to Austin Amestoy and Ellis Julin. And thanks to Michael and all the crew for the thoughtful news, inspiring music, and fun kids programs.
4: Vicki Watson, longtime listener and UM professor.
3: And supporter of MTPR.
4: Yes, yes. Thank you, Vicki. We so appreciate you, Vicki, and everyone else who has already donated this morning. We are on day one of our summer pledge drive. We are asking you, our listeners, to come out and show us your side of this collaborative relationship that we call public radio. We are doing this for you. And I love pledge drives too, because this is sort of a behind the scenes look. Often the rest of the year, you are just getting, not just, you are getting wonderful programming. And the pledge drive kind of allows you, our listeners, to see behind the curtain a little bit. You get people like me, Ann and Alan. We are on the mic. We are never on the mic together.
3: It's fun.
4: And it is really fun. It's fun for us. And we hope that you hear the fun and you are having fun too, our listeners.
1: And we're here because we're trying to make up for what would have been about $375,000 from the federal government. And we lost that. So we're trying to make that up. We had to do that last summer as well. And you all stepped up so brilliantly. And we're hoping for that today. We need that this week. 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
3: Just 52 pledges to go to secure this $1,500 bonus from Jim and Janice Nugent. So jump in with a contribution. A pledge in any amount makes a big difference, especially in this moment where we have undergone as a whole public media system, public radio and TV stations across the country have gone through a seismic shift in the landscape of how public radio is funded. Federal funding was rescinded by Congress. There were 2 years of previously appropriated. That means a couple Congresses ago, they said, yep, we're going to fund public media. And then this most recent Congress said, nope, we're going to claw those funds back. And so now that has totally shifted the landscape for public media. And we've made it through this first year without federal funding, but we were expecting a check of approximately $375,000 coming this October 1. And it is not coming.
4: It is not coming.
3: It is not coming. But what is coming is listener support. 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It's all of us chipping in what we can to make it possible. And I know in this moment, listeners, because we all feel it too, there's a lot of demands on your pocketbooks. 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Maybe you can pledge $100. $10,000. We pool it all together, but the most important thing is that we have philanthropic investment in this service.
4: And maybe you can't give right now. You do have a community yourselves out there, and now is the time to begin talking to that community, telling them about Montana Public Radio, convincing them that they are a part of this too. And so now is the time. Tell your neighbors. Tell your neighbors. You can become new donors. They can become new donors. And maybe you've been listening for a while now and they're just kind of waiting. You love the programming, but you're kind of waiting. You're not quite sure when to pull the trigger. Now is the time. Yep. This is the time. 406-243-6400 is the phone number. We've got another volunteer. So we've got a handful of people out behind us here just waiting to talk to you about why you love public radio. mtpr.org is the website.
3: And one thing we heard in this moment, Lauren, to your point, is this loss of federal funding, it was most certainly a crisis for many of us in station management across
4: yes,
3: the country.
4: Yes.
3: But for a lot of donors and listeners and viewers of public television, it was a catalyst to give.
4: Mm-hmm.
3: It was a reason to say, wow, when they say viewers like me, when they say listeners like me,
4: yeah.
3: Oh man, they're talking about me.
4: Yeah.
3: And so that's what we've heard and that's what we've seen. And we're so appreciative. And now we want to make sure we sustain this great momentum.
4: I love that. Yeah. Go
1: and
4: ahead.
1: Just like so much music and stories that we hear on public radio, it's an inspiration. You become that inspiration for what we do here. I think inspiration literally means to breathe life into. And so you breathe life into this station and what we do. And it's a really important time to do that. Why you're listening, tell us what matters to you. Tell us where you're from, especially if you're traveling through Montana or if you're not in Montana. We love hearing from people all over the country. 206-243-6400 or at mtpr.org. We're going to turn back to some music. 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I'm going to play something that is quite inspirational. It's a movement from Gustav Holst, The Planets, and particularly the Jupiter movement, the bringer of jollity. It's probably the most famous movement or one of the most famous movements of them all. We're going to hear this while you pledge.
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3: Got about an hour. 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
1: to Morning Classic. We have a little less than
2: 2 hours. An hour and 45 minutes. Yeah.
3: Okay. We were close.
2: Yeah, we were
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3: This community is really coming out, and they're having some wonderful conversations. 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
2: I'd like to thank Dwight Thomas and Katie Buell from Missoula. Thank you so much for jumping in with a contribution this morning.
3: And I want to thank Elizabeth Wright from Richmond, Vermont. I'm a Vermonter, but I staff Huckleberry Fire Lookout in the summers where I listen and find it so valuable. Well, thank you so much,
2: cool.
3: Elizabeth. That's so cool. And that's another perk of these pledge drives is we hear from people all over. People are not only coming through Montana, working and playing in Montana during the summer, but they are listening online. MTPR, you can live stream us. And I know so many of you out there right now are listening via our website.
2: But also our amazing terrestrial broadcast signal that is coming through the air, it's headed to this lookout. How cool is that?
3: That is so cool. Yeah, you're right. So
1: and we really like hearing when, particularly if you're visiting Montana, we're spending time here in the summer for a while. 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
2: And, you know, this has been, as we've been talking about, and you're going to hear this week, this last year, a little over a year, has been one of seismic shifts in the public media landscape. It has been the most challenging moment with the loss of federal funding, but we have been able to stabilize this ship in the roughest of seas thanks to you, our listeners. And now what we're looking forward to doing is actually to expand our service. What we want to do is we're going to add a position for our first ever local newscast manager. This is a new position in our news team that just got posted on Friday.
3: What does that mean? What is a newscast manager? Is that what
2: you
3: said?
2: Yes. So they're going to be making sure that all of our morning newscasts and evening newscasts in our morning edition and All Things Considered are going strong. It'll increase our capacity so our reporters can spend more time on the ground reporting in communities across Montana on issues that you need. And it's somebody that's going to really increase our capacity because we'll have another person to edit all of those newscasts, to edit these stories, to have more long form, longer pieces on the news. It's an exciting position and one that we've wanted for quite some time. And now we feel like this is a moment where we can say, yep, we have weathered the hardest part of the storm. Now let's look to strategically and wisely further our investment in this covering Montana news and making this service even more great than it already is.
3: We here at Montana Public Radio, I think almost every person who is programming or working behind the scenes, we wear many hats, and our news director definitely does that. Mm-hmm. So having a managing editor or a newscast manager, it sounds like some of that will help our news, our director kind of shift focus.
2: There are so many stories to cover. Not enough time in the day to do it. 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And it's the news, it's the music, it's all of these things that make up our special program service.
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2: 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Nonetheless, my name is Keith Suda, here this morning with two of my favorite people at this station, Brian Ramirez and Lauren Korn. Aww. Good morning to y'all.
3: Wow, what a compliment.
4: That's cool.
3: Keith. 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
4: Yeah, make a donation for like good music that we play and such. And Keith, I gotta say something. 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
2: Okay.
4: You have a Lemon Twigs album sitting right there behind you.
2: I do.
3: Good album cover.
2: You're not gonna hear it yet, but you will later in the show.
3: Okay.
4: Well, it'd be really cool to hear my golden years, but whatever you want to hear.
2: We're gonna hear a different song. Sorry.
3: Brian, stop it.
4: Hey, come on now.
2: You have your own show, sir.
4: I know, but I'm just being a music nerd.
3: Music nerd out.
2: They are great. They're a wonderful duo of brothers who make songs that sound like it's between 69 to 1974.
4: Yeah.
2: Uncannily.
3: Incredible. Uncannily.
2: Uncannily sounding. But we're going to start off with a little more modern pop sound for the moment.
3: Before we get to the music, I'm going to interrupt you both in your music nerdery to talk about a challenge that we are in the middle of right now. Jim and Janice Nugent, they are super fans of news and children's programming, all sorts of programming here at MTPR, and they want to start our drive out strong. 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
2: This is a brand new album from a great band called Chinese American Bear. 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

0: the band TV Girl with their collaborative EP with singer Jordana Nye, song Jump the Turnstile. Before that, you heard Persephone's Bees with a song about a nice day, and we start with Chinese American Bear and the song Lovely Day, and boy, this day could be nicer and lovelier. That's all I've got to say about that, y'all.
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0: Well, yes. It could be lovelier if more people called at 243-6400. That's right, 243-6400. 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
1: Yeah, we've got a lot of fire lookouts who keep in touch with us and tell us they're listening to Montana Public Radio. So thank you to all of you who are doing the good work out there during what is now the smoky season here in Montana. We have a lot of people who are calling in. I want to thank John Karate out of Missoula, and I want to thank Barbara Gregovich in Butte. Thank you so much for donating your support.
2: And I would love to thank Lillian Wenger from Missoula, who loves the classical morning program, Saturday morning news, and the Pea Green Boat.
1: Of course.
2: Thank you, Susan Hindman from Missoula, and Pat Murai from Whitefish. Thank you so much.
1: Thank you so much.
0: Thank you, everyone. I also have been notified that there is a celebration in store.
1: There sure is.
0: What level are we celebrating, you guys?
1: We're celebrating $52,000.
0: Oh, yeah. My goodness. I can only do my champagne cork popping sound because I'm in the other room.
1: That's
0: a lot of
1: champagne bottles being popped in succession.
0: Wow. Yeah, they got a little hot. the weather pressure changed, and it's messy in here now. I'm sorry.
1: Oh, no.
2: So, Keith. Oh, no. I see

0: Yeah, you have Brian. Robin Hitchcock album back
1: so
0: there.
1: Yes, yeah, stop getting the
0: hey, come on now.
2: You're really
0: I'm the music
2: ruining
0: guy.
2: The surprise,
0: I am
2: Brian.
0: The music guy. I know, but I just wanted to say I listened to the new Robin Hitchcock last night.
3: It's very good.
0: Excellent.
3: Is very good. He has been on a tear lately. I'm going to play a song off of his second most recent album.
0: Okay.
3: But we're going to start with a song from the Lemon Twigs as Brian keeps jumping the
2: Wonderful.
3: Playlist
2: yep.
3: ahead.
2: Mm-hmm.
0: Their previous album from 2025, right?
3: Yes. Yeah, they did put out a new album. This is 2024.
0: Yeah.
3: They did
0: okay.
3: just put out a new album earlier this year, but I do not own it yet. So you will be hearing from their album, A Dream Is All We Know. Brian wanted to hear the first song on the record. I'm going
0: that's
3: to play
0: fine.
3: You the
0: that's
3: last
0: fine.
3: Song
0: okay,
3: on the record.
0: Fine.
2: Yeah,
0: fine.
2: Way,
0: okay.
2: way to beat it.
0: I, okay. And you don't take your shrink wrap off. Let's talk.
3: Not if we've got a hype sticker on it, man.
2: give us a little bit of insight into what you're talking about
3: Keith,
2: here.
3: Keith is OCD and records, you know, come sealed. And if there's a little sticker on the front, talk about the band, like their first album in 14 years
0: that's
3: or
0: true.
3: Comes with a
2: oh,
3: extra sticker inside. Some people just throw those away willy-nilly because they are in command of their possessions and their possessions are not in command of them. But I am not that person.
2: Do you think right they're on. Worth more with those original hype stickers on it?
3: Occasionally.
2: Maybe.
3: Yeah, like vintage records can be that way.
2: Yeah.
3: So I think that's possibly why as well. But I don't collect vinyl for the value. I collect
0: mm-hmm.
3: it for the music. I'll buy a rare record and then immediately like rip it open and play
0: oh,
3: it
0: yeah.
3: here on the radio. I don't care about that.
2: It's made to be listened to.
3: That is the one deal I have made with my obsessive compulsive disorder.
0: You know, I just realized something.
3: Yes.
0: Like we started at 11 o'clock and I haven't even said 406-243-6400
2: what numbers? What is that? What do those things
0: well,
2: mean?
0: Those
2: Brian?
0: Numbers, that's what you call to make a pledge. 406-243-6400.
3: Well, and I've already said mtpr.org, where you can also pledge online if you so desire, but who doesn't love making a phone call?
2: Who doesn't?
0: That's true.
2: Well, a lot of those youngins out there, they don't like making a phone call, but you know what? We'll change that today.
0: But I bet you some of the hype sticker fans out there will definitely
2: those
0: call.
2: Those hype stickers.
3: These hype beasts out there.
2: And yeah. you know, we're in the middle of a challenge, which I should be mentioning.
3: Yes, please.
2: Jim and Janice Nugent are super fans of MTPR. We love our fans. We love our super fans. They want us to start the drive out strong. This is Monday, the first day of the drive. We are looking to get 100 pledges before Freeforms is over. So we've got a little over an hour to reach 100 pledges. Brian, where are we now?
0: We are at, we need 43 more pledges.
2: Oh, we absolutely can do that.
0: We can do that.
3: It just over an hour to do that at 243-6400. Boy, howdy, we sure could use your help in getting that extra money from the Nugents, the good Nugents.
2: The
3: as
2: good
3: I like
2: Nugents here in Montana. And
3: the only
2: how-
3: ones I like.
2: Oh, really? You're not a Ted Nugent fan?
3: I'm not a fan of the Red Rocker, no.
2: Okay.
3: No.
2: Well.
3: He can.
2: He can be someone else's favorite.
3: He can be someone else's favorite. Our favorites do not have to be the same, as I demonstrate all the time with the music
2: Every
3: choices
2: time
3: I
2: Keith
3: pull.
2: Keith comes in and, does his thing in front of the mic.
3: Alienates you with his weird songs. So
2: no.
3: Here, as prefaced from the top of the show and nerded out over, here are the Lemon Twigs. Give us a call at 243-6400, 243-6400.
2: Thanks.

0: Robin Hitchcock with the title track of his album Shuffle Mania. Before that, you heard Ben Queller with Sawdust Man. And we started that set of songs with the Lemon Twigs. Their song Rock On, paren, over and over closed, paren. It's our summer fundraising time here on Montana Public Radio. I am joined by Lauren Korn, and Brian Ramirez has come in to just physically dig through my records now, so we have replaced him with John Arvish. Hi, John.
1: Hi, Keith. Good morning.
0: Good morning,
2: Lauren,
0: to you.
2: Good morning, John. I love the pledge drives because the magic of radio extends to who is on the mic. All of a sudden, Brian Ramirez becomes John Arvish, and that magic doesn't happen every day.
1: Yeah, right.
2: Yeah, three times a year for the last couple of years.
1: Yep.
2: Yeah, it's been awesome. You're listening to Freeforms on Montana Public Radio. We're in the middle of our summer pledge drive. 406-243-6400 is the phone number to call. 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You can also go online to mtpr.org.
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1: One of the really popular fun shows because so many different voices, so many different styles, so many different things happen on Freeforms, like Keith's show this morning.
2: That's true. So fun. So upbeat. Well, Keith's dancing in there.
0: Getting talked about in the third person, but I appreciate the compliments nonetheless.
2: You can join in too. Do you ever talk about yourself in the third person?
0: He does not.
2: Oh.
0: No. I never do. The royal we is for the old English and not for me, an American, through and through. But yes, it's so great to be here this morning. 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
1: I'm not sure. Yeah.
2: Yeah, we'll have to get an update.
1: 40.
2: Okay. 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
0: Brian Ramirez has just whispered in my ear to bring the ring, his favorite phrase
2: from the
0: plush drive time. Bring the ring. I will just say, don't do it. Do it at 243-6400. 243-6400. Thank you so very much.
2: What else are we playing today, Keith?
0: Well, thank you so much for asking. Here we're going to hear my favorite band of all time from their most famous album of all time. Here, They Might Be Giants.

0: See, during the pledge drive, there's just not enough time to play all of the songs I want to play, so sometimes a mashup is very helpful at playing a whole bunch of songs at once. Go Home Productions is the name of that project, a producer from the United Kingdom. He put a lot of things together into that tune, Rock in Black, but mostly AC/DC's Back in Black, and We Will Rock You by Queen, but also The Beatles and
1: Zeppelin and
0: Black Sabbath and a lot of other things. One of my very favorite mashup tunes. Before that, I played some other songs I've already forgotten about because I was too busy air guitaring in here.
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0: 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Oh, man, I'm so excited. It's just such a great day. It's so fun to talk to you, Lauren and John. I don't get to socialize with you all because you're, you know, in high demand in high society, and I...
2: That's us, Keith.
0: Me high down society. With the hoi polloi. I'm not invited to the latest, you know, art openings or rodeos.
2: Well, usually those are things you can just go to, Keith. Yes.
1: You don't have to be invited.
0: Oh.
2: And you know what?
0: I didn't know this.
2: Yeah.
0: Oh. I've been excluding myself for so many years.
2: Your life has changed. And you know what, listeners? You don't have to be invited, but we are doing the invitation.
1: We are inviting you this week,
2: 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We're in the middle of a challenge.
1: We are. Jim and Janice Nugent are super fans of news and children's programming at MTPR and want us to start our drive out strong. They're offering a $1,500 bonus. We only have 32 to go.
2: Okay, we're getting there. Yes. We're getting there.
1: And that is by the end of freeform. So we have 45 minutes.
2: Yeah.
1: We can do it.
2: We can absolutely do it with Keith at the wheel.
0: I won't do anything. 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This is the point of the show where I hasten to add that I'm a volunteer and perform my duties unpaid here at the station. So you're not supporting me. So if you don't like me, just still support the station at 243-6400.
2: We've got so many volunteers at the phones, but as Keith just mentioned, we do have many volunteer DJs as well, and we're so grateful to you, our volunteers. You do so much and provide us with quality programming.
0: It's great. Being up here and just, I love seeing the scale of this endeavor. Like, I'm from college radio stations. They're very small, very scrappy. Love a scrappy station. But even an endeavor of this size with the number of translators we have and everything is still a lean and mean crew of people producing.
2: I was going to say, we are kind of scrappy still.
0: Yeah. We are a small but dedicated battalion that loves music, that loves information, that loves the truth, that loves community and connecting with people through all those different modes that you can only do through this type of broadcast medium. And it is just marvelous to be here. And I love the pledge drive because it's such a fun time to hang out with y'all on the air and have a good time. That was the sincere part of my pitch.
2: It was good. Please go to 243-6400.
0: I love radio. I've been doing radio since I was 15.
2: Wow.
0: I grew up on the radio, listening to it, listening to old-time radio shows on cassettes, listening to college radio, and... Yeah, like I grew up, you know, listening to Jack Benny and
1: The shows, Shadow.
0: And some shows that have aged more poorly. But
2: that's euphemistic.
0: And then, and ZBS broadcasting and all of the wild, Joe Frank and the great, broadcasters, shows of the 80s and 90s. 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And I still, every time I listen to this station, every time I'm hanging out with folks, like, it is just tunes, it is things that have led a lot of great joy into my life and a lot of very heavy boxes of records.
2: Yes. So the earnestness and the humor from Keith Suda, 406-243-6400 is the phone number to call. 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We have 32 more pledges to go to get this $1,500 bonus before the end of Keith's show.
0: I don't know whether I've ruined my brand or not. So should I play something a little serious, not very, or something very silly? It's
2: very
0: up to you.
2: Silly.
3: Yes.
2: Silly.
3: Yes.
0: Silly.
2: Oh, okay.
0: Both. Okay. We'll start with something serious and we'll close with a silly one.
2: Okay.
0: Here are the Beths. 243-6400.

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3: We are a community. 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Oh, yeah. Yeah. 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
2: 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And that's such a heartwarming feeling. 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
1: Yes, please keep those phones rolling because we have a challenge. If we get a total of 100 pledges by the end of the show, which will be, of course, this whole morning. I don't want to take any of the laurels away from Morning Classics.
2: You can take all of the credit.
1: But if we get to it at 12:30, which is just under a half an hour, we will receive a $1,500 bonus from listeners Jim and Janice Nugent, who are super fans and super cool.
2: And super cool. We're looking for about 30 more pledges, listeners. And we've got about 26 minutes.
1: Ah, well done.
2: I did the math
1: good
2: that time.
1: Mathin'.
2: I've been sitting here for 2 hours, and it took me that long to get the math right. You know, that's.
1: I have a liberal arts degree. It's fine. I understand.
2: I know. I have a degree in poetry. I did not learn that.
1: I have a degree in English literature.
2: Oh, look at us. Yeah. Look at us.
3: You don't count stanzas or syllables or anything in your.
2: I mean, theoretically, John, but I mean, do we really? I don't know.
1: Well, not with modern poetry anymore.
2: Modern. Yeah.
3: Modern.
2: Yes.
3: Modern poetry is.
1: With my E.E. Cummings here. Good luck with stanzas there.
2: Oh my goodness. Oh. And this wonderful back and forth is what you're supporting every day here on Montana Public Radio, and especially during these pledge drive weeks where you have people like us, Keith Suda, John people Arvish, like and Lauren Korn, just, you know, talking about we're just talking. Yeah. We're chit-chatting on the air like we don't get to do for the other 364 days of the year.
1: Do you know what my favorite poem is?
2: No, I don't.
1: I have two. Well, I should say I have two.
2: I have no guesses.
1: I have to stay on brand as I played a song about someone being a pickles girl there to follow up the more earnest songs of the Beths and Pony.
2: Okay.
1: I have two favorite songs. The Emperor of Ice Cream.
2: You mean poems? Yeah.
1: The Emperor of Ice Cream.
2: Okay.
1: By Wallace Stevens.
2: Yep.
1: And Do Not Go Gentle Into That Goodnight by Dylan Thomas.
2: Okay. Again, you're right. Silly and...
1: Yeah.
2: I mean, the Emperor of Ice Cream isn't that.
1: Inside of me are two poetry wolves. So one is Wallace Stevens and one is Dylan Thomas.
2: I don't know who my poetry wolves would be. I'd have to think about that. I'll think about that.
1: I would love to hear about that. Please, please, if you can do it in the next 25 and a half minutes, 24 and a half minutes, and let us all know on the air.
2: Oh, no.
1: Maybe it will encourage calls 243-6400. That's the next pet playoffs. It's poetry playoffs.
2: Oh, I think we'd lose some listeners.
1: Are you Dylan
2: maybe?
1: Thomas or Wallace?
2: 406-243-6400 is our phone number to voice your support. 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I'm hearing I'm hearing the rings back there.
1: They are bringing said ring. Yes,
2: and maybe they're saying like, please make these people stop talking. But either way, we'll take it either way.
3: All I can hear is Lily Tomlin now. One ringy dingy, two ringy dingy. Yes.
1: This is your operator speaking.
2: Okay.
1: All right. Well, songs are just poetry with music behind them. So
2: ain't that the
1: I think
2: truth?
1: we can be super reductive. Here's a record I bought several years ago in Barcelona, Spain. Here is the Spanish group, The Pepper Potts.

0: That is a relatively new band from the United Kingdom called The Death of Guitar Pop. They work very much in that referent to the old two-tone ska sound of the late 70s, early 80s. And magnificent songs like that one, Goodbye Again. And before that, you heard the Pepper Potts from Barcelona, Spain. They haven't done an album in a few years, but they're very much in that soul revival sound. If you like the horns on that, those were the Dap Tones of Sharon Jones and the Dap Kings. Fame playing the horns on that record as well. Oh my goodness, I just wanted to bop in and say we still need your help this morning to reach our goal.
1: Correct.
0: Of 100 calls. Oh my gosh. But Lauren Korn, you've transmogrified before my very ears.
1: That's right. Hey, Annabelle Drone, the director of development here, switching places with Lauren Korn, but gosh, the irreplaceable Lauren. I have to note that irreplaceable Lauren.
0: Inimitable.
1: Yes, truly. And yes, we are here, folks, this morning, raising funds for Montana Public Radio. The numbers to call are 406-243-6400 or head online at mtpr.com. And we're just bopping along here, having just a great morning, some great music. Speaking of irreplaceable, Keith, just an absolute pleasure to be in your presence with your record collection. And we at MTPR, I mean, you are one of the hosts that are in our communities. You're shopping in our record stores. You know the heartbeat of Montana, and the service that we're bringing here is so important. That human expertise is a choice that MTPR has to fund on itself. We're not letting algorithms take control here. 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
1: Gift. Oh, yes. Thanks for that note. And then Jeanette, and thanks to Jeanette and Mark Sandy from Stanwood, Washington, new donors. Could you ring the bell for them?
2: The bell.
1: They have no cell reception or TV at their cabin, and MTPR is their go-to for weather, news, and everything. We really enjoy it. Thank you to you too. And thanks to you folks out there.
3: Wow. Thanks, everyone. Whether you're a new listener or an old-time listener who's never pledged, or you've pledged, but you want to step up and help even more. Mm-hmm. Little extra gift, bump up your sustaining membership, or just kick in a little something extra because.
1: Yeah, everything is counting this morning towards our additional $1,500 bonus. Just 28 more pledges to go. Again, any amount. There is no minimum. There is no maximum. 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Yep. 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
4: Sustaining pledges are a great way to be able to give a more manageable amount each month, possibly, that really comes together into something that is even more helpful and meaningful for the station. 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I treat it like one of the many subscription services to which I subscribe. Yeah. This one, keeping community going across the airwaves of Western Montana and, I guess, some freeloaders over in Idaho.
1: And Washington, too.
3: Washington.
1: I mean, you could be anywhere. 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
4: I got a nice call from a listener in Florida a couple weeks ago.
1: And that's because of this incredible service that is truly unique. 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
3: Yes.
1: This is a station that is the heartbeat of what's happening in Montana.
3: I got a message from a woman whose son is attending the University of Montana. 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
1: Yeah. 406-243-6400. 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
4: 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And because we only have 12 minutes left, I will say that I just stepped away to take a call from Lauren Korn, who said her favorite poem it would be anything by Amanda Gorman, the wonderful poet who delivered the a poem at the inauguration of Joe Biden several years ago, and is an absolutely
3: fantastic.
4: Call Us What We Carry, her book of poems, is also one of my favorite of recent time as well. So I'm glad that we're on the same page there. 243-6400. 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MTPR.org.

0: Caravan Palace, their song Miracle. Before that, you heard the French turntablist group C2C, letter C, number two, letter C, with a song, Down the Road. Oh my goodness, I have to get going down the road, back into the smoky mist from whence I originated this morning. I'm playing you music, but we are on our way to our challenge. How are we doing this morning?
1: We've got about 19 pledges left to go. We've got a few minutes left to do it, folks. Please give us a call, 406-243-6400. That is in thanks to Jim and Janice Nugent, who wanted to kick off our drive with a $1,500 bonus if we can get there. 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I think we have some folks
2: to thank. A few thank yous. Please. Pam Walzer of Missoula, thank you so much. Longtime listener and supporter. Thanks to Helen Pilling of Kyla. I will be calling again and again.
3: Oh,
2: I love
3: thank
2: that.
3: You.
0: Thank you.
1: And thanks to Andy S. and Tanya Ostrowski from Missoula. And yeah, we want to hear from you wherever you're from in the state, wherever, if you're driving. I hope you're going somewhere fun, maybe, on your way across the state. And I hope that you're just jamming along to the tunes from Keith Suda like we are over here.
0: And the poetry talk. I have to issue a correction. Lauren Korn did not call in to say Amanda Gorman, though she loves Amanda Gorman's poetry. Who was it?
2: Bev Yeltsin, my friend Bev.
0: Thank you, Bev.
2: Longtime listener and supporter as well.
0: I just wanted to point out that I wanted to issue that correction because lots of people love poetry, and poetry playoffs is my new pitch.
1: And it's important to us at MTPR that we are providing factual information to the public.
0: Thank you.
1: We're not afraid to correct ourselves. No, we are not afraid
0: at all.
1: To be a little wrong, and we will tell you when we are mistaken. So thank you for issuing that correction. 406-243-6400 or online at mtpr.org. Just 18 folks left. If we can get a few folks here in the last minutes of these drives, that'd be great.
0: Yes. That would be awesome. You are on your lunch break, possibly, or about to embark on it. But of course, if you are not able to call 243-6400 right now, please do whenever is convenient for you. We understand that your schedule may not be working out, but I always like to pledge right at the start, get it off of my plate, because otherwise I will forget. I am an absent-minded human.
1: We appreciate the procrastinators. We appreciate the early birds.
2: Yes. Absolutely. You can pledge online at mtpr.org. It's really easy.
1: Yeah.
0: Super easy.
1: Just a few minutes out of your day. Of course, you can call in and talk to one of our lovely volunteers who are standing by and ready to take your phone calls.
0: Yep.
1: Yeah.
0: They are lovely. I have a face for radio. They have faces for taking pledges. They are much lovelier. Enjoy them and their dulcet tones at 243-6400. Help us please get to that pledge mark, get to that finish line, that bonus, that whatever it is we need to cross. 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And I'm ever so grateful to everyone listening and supporting in every way that they can, be it through volunteering, helping out up here, or just listening to tunes and telling their friends about the good radio.
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1: Yeah,
2: Brian Ramirez and Lauren Korn, Hannah Beltrone. Mm-hmm. I'm John Arvish. Nice to be here.
1: Michael Marsalek and Ann Hosler this morning. Yeah. We have a team behind us. 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
0: Yeah.
2: And Keith Suda, thanks for a great freeforms this morning.
0: Thank you very much.
2: So much fun. Greatly
0: appreciate
1: it.
0: It is always a pleasure and a privilege to be here. Just thank you. Thank you for all letting me play in your sandbox. This has been a wonderful place to come to. My move to Missoula was very difficult 9 years ago, mentally, and finding a place here after a few years in this city really helped bring me closer to the community, closer to my new home and people.
2: Just something we all love.
0: Around. Yes. Yeah. All right, everyone. 243-6400 online at mtpr.org. Don't do it. Do it whenever is convenient for you. Thank you so much. BBC News right now.
4: BBC News with Andrew Peach. Firefighters in Spain are battling to contain some of the worst fires in Spain's recent history, amid warnings of an intensifying heatwave that could exacerbate the situation. France faces similar difficulties with an unprecedented wildfire spreading towards Bordeaux. The Indian youth movement, behind protests that forced the education minister to resign, has warned that demonstrations will resume if those arrested aren't released soon. The Cockroach Janta Party says hundreds of students are still in detention. Britain's new Prime Minister, Andy Burnham, has met Ukraine's President Zelensky in Portsmouth, his first meeting with a foreign leader since taking office last week. Britain is handing Ukraine the intellectual property rights behind its new Stone Cloak electronic warfare system so Kyiv can produce it at scale. President Trump says he's prepared to go back to very strong military action against Iran if diplomacy takes too long. He told Axios the US was deep in talks with Tehran, but diplomacy would either go fast or not at all. Chad has become the latest country to announce plans to withdraw from the International Criminal Court. Of the 13 investigations launched since the court came into force in 2002, 9 concern African states. At least 30 deaths have been confirmed in northern Nigeria after gunmen attacked a village in Kaduna State. Gunmen went from house to house, opening fire as people were sleeping. FIFA's head, Gianni Infantino, has lashed out at critics of his handling of several high-profile controversies during the recent World Cup. He accused them of negativity, saying they should meditate, pray, or watch a football match. The French beaches, used for the Second World War D-Day landings, have been named a UNESCO World Heritage Site. The Normandy assault marked a crucial turning point in the fight against Nazi Germany and the liberation of Western Europe. The UN said the beaches formed an exceptional cultural landscape. BBC News.
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5: Hello, you're listening to the newsroom from the BBC World Service with me, Ankur Desai. Welcome to the program. Now, wildfires are continuing to sweep across parts of France and Spain, forcing more than 325,000 people from their homes. Businesses have been forced to close. Transport links have been disrupted and hundreds of thousands of people have been evacuated at the height of the summer holiday season. In France, President Emmanuel Macron has held a crisis cabinet meeting and says that he will visit the southwest of the country as wildfires threaten the city of Bordeaux. There, the authorities have been criticised for redirecting the flames away from more upmarket areas such as Cap Ferret. Our first report is from France and our correspondent there, Hugh Schofield.
6: All day the fire crews have been out again, backed by soldiers, gendarmes, forestry workers and farmers. Overnight, conditions improved slightly, so much of the effort today has been on creating fire breaks, long swathes of pine forest which are destroyed either by machines or in some cases by tactical burning. Because everyone knows that the reprieve may be only temporary. More very high temperatures are already making themselves felt, and that can only spell more danger. And if the fire once again bursts out of control, well, Jean-Luc Glaize, who's president of the Gironde Departmental Council, is not sure there are the means to fight it.
7: We would need, I suppose, more planes and a lot of more people. It's not possible now to put firefighter trucks every 100 meters or 300 meters all around the fire. It's not possible. We don't have enough people and enough trucks. And even, I think, France don't have enough.
6: No more evacuations today, but overall since Friday, some 220,000 residents and holidaymakers have had to move out. And amid the charred woods are empty towns, villages and campsites, occasionally patrolled by police to ward off thieves. Claire Carter, who's lived in the Gironde department for 40 years, had to leave her home last week.
8: The amount of people who have been evacuated, this hasn't happened since the Second World War. The firemen are working like all day, all night. There are people helping. I've got a nephew's helping with water and stuff. So, no, it's just disastrous.
6: Biblical, apocalyptic, infernal, dantesque. Today, the prefect for the Gironde department, Sophie Brocker, herself a novelist, added another to the list of adjectives used to describe the fire. Homeric. She means it's like something from another age. Or maybe from the new one that's beginning.
5: Meanwhile, in Spain, the government says the country is facing a decisive 2 days to control wildfires burning there before a new heat wave is set to send temperatures soaring. The Prime Minister, Pedro Sanchez, has warned of difficult and complex hours ahead. Here's our Europe correspondent, Nick Beek.
9: The next 48 hours are critical, according to those at the coalface. Spanish firefighters are looking to gain a level of control over the blazes, something that's eluded them so far, before the onset of the fourth heat wave of the summer. The advance of the fire towards Madrid has slowed in the past day, but there's heightened concern on Spain's east coast in the province of Castellón, where authorities described the latest inferno as out of control. Visiting the area, the Prime Minister, Pedro Sanchez, said once again an urgent new response was needed to combat all that climate change was bringing.
10: Lo que estamos viviendo no es una sucesión de episodios aislados.
11: What we are living is not a succession of isolated events. As has been said before, it is the most painful expression of a climate emergency that is making sixth-generation wildfires more voracious, heat waves more frequent, and as a result, our territory more vulnerable. This is no longer an exception. It is the new reality. Summers are becoming increasingly difficult, destructive, and therefore deadly.
9: While the immediate future may look bleak, Spain's past is threatening to exacerbate the situation. The fire chief of the Valencian regional government explained that unexploded ordnance from the country's civil war is buried in the ground. He warned munitions could explode if the flames find them.
5: Nick Beek. So is southern Europe reaching a permanent ecological tipping point for forest regeneration? Justin Rolat is our climate editor.
12: Climate change, as we know, is making summers and springs hotter and drier. And obviously, high temperatures and low rainfall create the conditions that allow these fires to burn and burn extensively. But it's also combined, actually, interestingly, with the quite wet winter. Now, that isn't necessarily a climate issue because rainfall varies quite dramatically year to year. But the wet winter allowed lots of vegetation to grow. Then when we had a very dry spring, very dry summer, the vegetation dries out. You've got loads of fuel, loads of tinder. So when a spark comes and lights a fire, there's much more fuel to burn. And that's why we're seeing such hot fires with these extraordinary meteorological phenomena, these pyrocumulonimbus clouds that are rising above some of the fires, literally creating their own weather. So they draw in huge amounts of air as the plume of smoke rises into the high atmosphere. So create these unpredictable winds, often dramatic downdrafts, which can change the direction of the fire, fan the flames, but also lightning, which can spark even new blazes. And then sometimes it can be beneficial. You get some rain, but often the fire's so hot the rain actually evaporates before it hits the ground. So we're seeing some really unusual, really dramatic things.
5: And something else I've heard you talk a lot about as well, the abandoned land, which can also provide fuel to these fires.
12: Yeah, it's really interesting. Spain and France both have seen this exodus from rural areas as agricultural techniques have changed and the jobs have drawn people in. So as older people die, they've been leaving the countryside, and that means there's a lot of abandoned land, as you say, and often that grows, turns to scrub. It's kind of the management of our landscapes that needs to be addressed if we're going to begin to tackle that, cutting fire breaks in exactly those kind of conditions.
5: What can we do now to help prevent these fires becoming a regular occurrence?
12: Well, we've talked a bit about that fuel accumulating, and these forest management methods often are about reducing that. And there are quite interesting things they can do. For example, putting big grazing animals in there to eat it, goats maybe, cows. Back in the old days, you'd have aurochs, these huge buffaloes in the forest. So maybe bringing some of those animals back to reduce the amount of scrub and grasses and brush there is there. But also they could be cut back by human beings. And also they're talking about controlled burns, something we do see in other forest areas. In North America and in Canada, you sometimes see that. In dry seasons, but when the ground's quite wet, so it's quite controllable, you can burn some of that brush away, and that means there's less fuel for the fires. But it's something else rather more dramatic that they're talking about doing, not just in Spain and France, but as far north as the UK and into Scandinavia, is cutting big fire breaks to allow an opportunity for fire services to get in and control the fire. It doesn't immediately jump to the next trees. And that may really change the way that our natural environment looks. You know, the wild spaces, the natural parks that we've got may have these rather brutal kind of lines cut through them to prevent the whole lot going up in flames in the future. Because as the climate continues to warm, we can expect even drier summers and therefore even more fire susceptible landscapes.
5: Our climate editor, Justin Rowlatt. Now, the head of FIFA has launched a scathing 15-page social media post attacking critics of the recent Men's World Cup. The president of World Football's governing body said they were so consumed by hate they missed the greatest event on earth. In a post on his Instagram page, which was also shared by FIFA, Gianni Infantino defended the tournament, saying it had celebrated humanity at its best and advising those who he had said had spread false rumours to meditate, pray, or watch a football match. We heard more from the football writer Daniel Story.
13: You can't see the tear stains on Instagram posts, which is probably just as well for Gianni. I mean, it's an extraordinary 15-slide Instagram post. And fitting of FIFA's president that this doesn't come via a well-worded, cogent statement from the governing body, but via a late-night Instagram post from the president. This is the behaviour we've come to expect. His key point is that he believes that people told him that FIFA and he and America and Trump wouldn't be able to put on a great show, which was never the point being made by any of the critics. The critics pointed out that the humanitarian and the geopolitical complexities of putting on that show had brought FIFA closer towards Donald Trump and had abandoned what they are supposed to stand for as a governing body, which is being apolitical. And his statement hasn't really answered that. He says things like, you talk about the people who didn't get visas. Well, I'm talking about the millions who did. Yes, Gianni, but the point is we have to talk about those that didn't, because FIFA is supposed to be, as you keep telling us, standing up for all and standing up for what's right. It's a screw the haters message. It's a you told me I couldn't do this and look what I just did. But actually, it doesn't really answer any of the points that people were making both before and during the tournament. This is another play of self-promotion and self-preservation and a power play. And we know already that that is the positioning that Infantino is taking. The reason he announced his plans for a 64-team World Cup was because it's fair to say during the tournament that his PR took a bit of a hit, certainly around the Trump intervention with the Fellaini Balogun red card. And so he announced these changes to appease his support bases, which sit largely in Africa and South America, who will do better out of a 64-team World Cup than anyone else. And I think this is just the final statement of that. This is my fingers are in my ears. I don't care what anyone says about me. I'm walking off into my 2026 World Cup sunset, happy that I've done the best job in the world because I'm Gianni Infantino. And I think we just have to let him get on with that. I think it's almost a question of there's an oxygen of publicity the argument here that if we start taking everything he says seriously, we'll drive ourselves mad.
5: Football journalist Daniel Story. You're listening to the newsroom from the BBC World Service. A reminder of the main news. Firefighters in Spain and France are struggling to dampen wildfires ahead of another rise in temperatures forecast for Tuesday. President Trump has said he isn't willing to give diplomacy with Iran much time and is prepared to go back to what he called very strong military action. Mr. Trump said the Washington was in deep talks with Tehran, but diplomacy would either go fast or not at all after a pause in the fighting. However, reports in the US suggest that there have been warnings from military chiefs that they're running out of credible targets in Iran and that weapon stockpiles are now dwindling. So what are the president's options? A question I asked our defense correspondent, Jonathan Beale.
14: He's asking for tens of billions of dollars more. Around about $80 billion, and more than $60 billion of that for what's been going on in Iran. The US has continued its military build-up. It still has significant forces in the region. But there are clearly worries in the US military about the campaign, which are a contributory factor to the reason for the pause. I mean, Donald Trump has just said that the US and Iran are now talking, but he's also said he's prepared to resume the bombing campaign if those talks don't get anywhere. But US military commanders, first of all, CENTCOM, Admiral Brad Cooper, telling President Trump essentially, from what we've heard from US sources, that the list of targets that the US has now in Iran has diminished to the extent that, you know, it's questionable as to what difference more bombing from the air would make. That doesn't mean that he's closing off military options, but the bombing campaign has pretty much taken out, I think he said 20% targets remain, but that wouldn't make a huge difference to Iran's behaviour. And the other warning is from the US military chief, General Dan Kane, who said that he's concerned about stockpiles of particularly the more expensive, complex weapons, things like long-range cruise missiles and Patriot air defence systems, which have been used in their hundreds throughout this campaign. Now, these complex weapons are very expensive. Production rates are not high. We don't have official figures because that's classified information. But estimates, for example, about Patriot air defence interceptors, the US has probably got a stock of around 2,500. They've used about half that in this campaign, and they produce, or they did produce before this war started, about 600 a year. So if you're the overall commander of US military forces like General Kane, you're going to be concerned not just about what's happening in Iran, but other theatres where there could potentially be a conflict in the future, like Pacific Command, for example. What would happen, hypothetically, if China invaded Taiwan? What would be the US response? Do you have enough ammunition? So I think US military commanders always concerned about stockpiles. It doesn't mean the US has run out, but it does mean they're worried. If you look at historical examples, you know, the Americans under President Biden spent the best part of a year trying to destroy the Houthis. They eventually got some kind of deal, but they never actually destroyed everything the Houthis had. And the Houthis still now have the capability to fire at Saudi ships in the Red Sea. That's another concern, the fact that this conflict could widen. It'll be interesting to see what happens when Israel's prime minister goes to see Donald Trump at the White House later this week. But I think Donald Trump has plenty of domestic advice, raising concerns that the longer this war goes on, the more costly it will be for the US.
5: Our defence correspondent Jonathan Beal. Now, the man known as Dr. Death has died at the age of 81. The German anatomist Günther von Hagens became famous for developing a technique called plastination, allowing him to preserve, dissect and display human bodies in remarkable detail. Danny Eberhard reports.
15: Günther von Hagens invented plastination in the late 1970s, perfecting it over the years. He'd seen human bodies encased in plastic blocks, but wanted instead to preserve them from within. He developed techniques to replace the fluids and fat in donated human corpses with rubber or polymers. For him, it opened up anatomy to the wider public. The incredibly detailed specimens showed organs, the cardiovascular system, and parts of the nervous system too. They've been used as teaching aids at universities or by research institutes. They've also been displayed to millions worldwide in his touring Body Worlds exhibitions. So the fascination is clear. But many recoiled. Some religious leaders were outraged by what they saw as a desecration of the human body. Other viewers found them ghoulish or sensationalist, all charges von Hagens rejected. He thought outrage, though, was a natural response, as he told the BBC.
16: Very natural when it comes to our own mortality, our own lifespan, that we are mortals. It becomes very emotional, and not everybody has thought about it and is comfortable with this idea.
15: Von Hagens, a showman who wore a trademark black hat, certainly did not shy away from controversy. There was a plastinated body of a pregnant woman, her belly cut away to reveal her fetus, and a graphic coupling of adults having sex. The controversies extended beyond the displays. After accusations in a German magazine that von Hagens had used bodies of Chinese people who'd been jailed and executed, he said it was highly improbable, but that he couldn't rule out that, unknowingly, some such bodies might have been delivered. He agreed to return 7 Chinese bodies for burial. The institute he set up, it says well over 20,000 people have signed up worldwide to be plastinated for posterity. As for Dr. von Hagens himself, in a statement, his family said that, at his request, his body will be plastinated too.
5: Danny Eberhard reporting. Still to come, why beaches in northern France have been given special status. But first to North Korea. Celebrations have been taking place to mark the 73rd anniversary of the armistice agreement that halted fighting in the Korean War. North Korea calls the date Victory Day, claiming it won the war, an assertion disputed by South Korea and its allies. The country's leader, Kim Jong-un, paid respects at memorials and attended marches alongside his daughter. In the 7 decades since the armistice, North Korea has significantly increased its military might, including developing nuclear weapons. Many foreign policy experts believe that the Hermit Kingdom is now in the strongest position it's ever been in strategically. The BBC's Sarah Montague spoke to Edward Howell, a lecturer on North Korea at Oxford University.
17: Kim Jong-un has been, unfortunately, for the West, the most successful North Korean leader to date. He has become extremely emboldened simply by providing Russia not just with over 12 million rounds of artillery, but also with ballistic missiles and a total of 15,000 approximately troops, numbers which are likely to increase. And in return, we know that he has been getting humanitarian assistance. We know that he has been getting supplies of oil, ideological support. The United Nations Security Council has been reduced to impotence. And crucially, about which we know the least, missile and military technology to strengthen the scope and sophistication of his nuclear and missile programs. So this is a big win for Kim Jong-un.
18: Right. So the sanctions that have been in place from all other countries, they are what made redundant by the support from Russia and China?
17: Exactly. The last set of UN Security Councils imposed on North Korea were imposed at the end of December 2017. Sanctions thenceforth imposed by other countries individually. Again, Pyongyang has become very skilled and adept at avoiding them, in no small part owing to the assistance not just from its new ally of Moscow, but crucially its old ally and still its ally of Beijing.
18: Right. So in terms of what the options are for those who might want to restrain North Korea, are there any?
17: I think that we need to recognise that North Korea is never going to give up its nuclear weapons, but that does not mean that the West should abandon denuclearisation as a long-term goal. The key challenges for the West is that North Korea does not want to come to the negotiating table at the moment, not least with the US, but particularly it does not want to negotiate with South Korea. So that makes any kind of arms control negotiation very difficult at the moment.
5: Edward Howe from Oxford University. The Normandy beaches used for the D-Day landings have been added to the UN's World Heritage Site list. Allied forces landed on the beaches in June 1944 to fight Nazi troops and go on to liberate France. Becoming a UNESCO World Heritage Site means an area has been recognised as having outstanding universal value and is given special legal protections. All of those who died in the fighting will be commemorated, including around 200,000 German soldiers. It's unusual to make a battleground a World Heritage Site. So why here? The BBC's Rebecca Kesby spoke to the Second World War historian Kate Vigers about why UNESCO made this decision.
19: They originally thought of them as symbols of division, you know, where something bad happened, people were against one another. They're now saying that the way that the sites have developed, the way we're looking at them, bears a message of freedom, peace and unity among the nations. And I guess that's reflected in the numbers of people who visit these sites from all over the world for various reasons. So the rule has changed, and I, for one, am very pleased about it.
20: And how significant is it that German soldiers are also going to be properly commemorated now here at the same site?
19: I think it's a very interesting decision. And as a historian, you know, it's a slightly contentious one in that the battle was only fought because Europe was under an enemy occupation. That said, the soldiers on the beaches were your ordinary fellows. You know, they weren't fanatical. They weren't SS. These are your normal soldiers. And actually, the more I've thought about it, the more it's right that they are commemorated in this number. They lost their lives too.
20: And many would have been conscripts, of course, as well.
19: Yes, that's right. I mean, a lot of these people had absolutely no choice whatsoever in what they were doing or who they were fighting for.
20: So officials have said that they're going to improve the information and also signage around the sites. Why is that important?
19: I think that's important for anyone going to the site who maybe doesn't have a broad knowledge of it. And when you know where you're standing and what happened there, it can have such a profound impact on you. So to improve that signage and visitor information is absolutely phenomenal that they're going to be doing that.
20: And there are so few remaining veterans of that particular battle still with us. I guess that makes the preservation of this site more important. And do we know how they feel about this new status that these sites will be getting?
19: Their numbers are dwindling massively now. You know, we're talking dozens rather than thousands. I think the veterans will feel that this is a really important thing. There's going to be no more development in the area. Nothing can spring up now. These beaches will be preserved as a site of history and peace and commemoration.
5: Kate Vigers speaking to the BBC's Rebecca Kesby there. 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
22: Greetings and welcome to Christy the Wordsmith. She was identified sometime in the mid-1990s, the fanatical fiancé who agitates everything in her quest to achieve the perfect nuptial experience, Bridezilla. Paul McFedries in Word Spy, a website devoted to new words and phrases, says a bridezilla is a bride-to-be who, while planning her wedding, becomes exceptionally selfish, greedy, and obnoxious. This word got a lot of press back in 2002 with the publication of Bridezilla, True Tales from Etiquette Hell, co-authored by etiquette experts Gail Dunson and Jean Hamilton. The book, packed with anecdotes about hostile, high-strung brides, also advises readers how to diffuse the Bridezilla syndrome. Though this handbook was published in 2002, the title word made its initial printed appearance in 1995 in an article by Diane White of the Boston Globe. Ms. White suggested the term bridezilla was informally coined by wedding consultants dealing with brides who are particularly difficult and obnoxious. The term, of course, is based on the name of the perpetually enraged dinosaur of the Godzilla film series launched in 1954. Breathing his atomic death ray, Godzilla strides through various centers of civilization, annihilating everything that does and doesn't move. I'm Christy the Wordsmith, coming to you from the studios of KGLT-FM in Bozeman, Montana.
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22: 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I'm Christy the Wordsmith. 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
3: I'm Anthony Brooks. It's Here and Now. Coming up, the latest from Seattle, where a shooting at a food festival left three dead. Also, despite President Trump's efforts to slow or kill the development of clean energy, it's moving forward anyway.
4: Last year, we saw 90% of what got added to the grid was wind, solar, and batteries, and that's not something any law can repeal or slow down.
1: And for most of us, our senses are separate. We see with our eyes and we hear with our ears. For some people, one sense ignites another.
7: For instance, every day of the week has a color, a number, a shape. Sometimes things have a smell that I can think of, or a temperature or a texture.
1: Understanding synesthesia, coming up Here and Now.
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18: Live from NPR News in Washington, I'm Lakshmi Singh. As of tomorrow, the U.S. and Israel will have been at war with Iran for 5 months. There is currently a pause in fighting. A regional official involved in mediation efforts but not authorized to speak publicly says concerted diplomacy is underway. The official says the U.S. and Iran want to return to an interim ceasefire deal that addresses flexibility in transit through the Strait of Hormuz, a vital global shipping route. There's concern Israeli Prime Minister Benjamin Netanyahu's meeting tomorrow at the White House could complicate matters. Netanyahu's facing heavy pressure from far-right leaders at home who want to maintain military pressure on Iran. Meanwhile, President Trump addressed reporters earlier today.
8: The people said, please don't shoot last night, the night before, two nights. Don't do it. You know, we're having good talks. So we'll see what happens. I think there's a good chance that something could happen. And if it does, good. If it doesn't, we go back to doing what we were doing 2 days ago.
18: President Trump on Air Force One en route to Michigan, where the president is defending his handling of the U.S. economy and sweeping tariffs, including new hefty levies against Canadian goods that stand to affect Michigan businesses. Michigan holds primaries next week. Former FBI Director Jim Comey is asking a judge to dismiss his indictment for posting a photo of seashells on a North Carolina beach. NPR's Carrie Johnson reports Comey argues that image cannot be considered a true threat.
26: Jim Comey says he thought shells that spelled out the numbers 8647 were clever political commentary, using restaurant slang to express opposition to the 47th president, Donald Trump. But the Justice Department turned Comey's Instagram post into a criminal prosecution, arguing the former FBI director made a serious threat against the president. In a new court filing, Comey's lawyers say that defies common sense and the First Amendment. Comey says he's being punished for criticizing Trump, and that forcing him to stand trial will chill free speech. DOJ tried and failed to bring another criminal case against Comey last year. Carrie Johnson, NPR News, Washington.
18: Seattle Mayor Katie Wilson says the suspect held in connection with yesterday's mass shooting is 15 years old. The teen is due to appear in court this afternoon. Wilson says police are still looking for a second person believed to have information about the shooting at an annual food festival. Three people were killed in the incident. Several people were wounded. Several victims were being discharged or have already been discharged from the hospital today. A candlelight vigil is scheduled tonight. This is NPR News. The Chinese government says it'll take, quote, all necessary measures if the U.S. imposes sanctions on Chinese artificial intelligence companies. Here's NPR's John Ruich.
27: China's Ministry of Commerce accuses the United States of disregarding facts and engaging in AI hegemony. It issued a warning that for any action that substantially harms China's interests, China will take all necessary measures to firmly safeguard its legitimate rights and interests. After the release earlier this month of a new and powerful Chinese AI model called Kimi K3, 2003, senior U.S. officials alleged that it had been trained by distilling cutting-edge U.S. models and threatened possible sanctions against Chinese firms that steal American intellectual property.
6: John Ruich reporting. Christopher Nolan's film The Odyssey is playing now on more than 25,000 screens worldwide. More from NPR's Bob Mondello.
9: Nolan superfans are touting the virtues of seeing The Odyssey on one of the mere 41 screens, 25 in the U.S. and another 16 abroad, that are equipped to play 70mm IMAX film, the format The Odyssey was shot in. But there are plenty of what the industry calls premium large format auditoriums, including digital IMAX and conventional 70mm. They represent about 1% of Odyssey showings, but because audiences are eager to see the film on the biggest possible screen, that 1% is pulling in 20% of ticket sales. That means that after creating special cameras so that Nolan could shoot The Odyssey entirely on IMAX film, which is a Hollywood first, the company now has a fresh challenge. It is racing to fill construction orders for dozens of new IMAX auditoriums. Bob Mondello, NPR News.
6: I'm Lakshmi Singh, NPR News.
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0: And good afternoon, Montana. It is Monday, July 27th. It's the first day of our summer pledge drive. I'm Lauren Korn here with your midday weather forecast. West of the divide today, mostly sunny with areas of smoke and haze. Dry conditions are expected to continue across the region. Missoula, Hamilton, Polson, Libby, Thompson Falls, and Deer Lodge. You can all expect 91 degrees today. Kalispell, Whitefish, and Phillipsburg, 85. Butte and Eureka, 89 degrees today. In central Montana, mostly sunny with widespread smoke and hazy conditions. Dry weather is expected across the region. Great Falls and Helena can expect 91 degrees, White Sulphur Springs 88 and Browning 82. And in southwest Montana today, mostly sunny with patches of smoke. Isolated afternoon thunderstorms are possible in parts of Gallatin Valley and in the southwest portions of the region. Bozeman and Dillon can expect 89 degrees today. And the Montana Department of Environmental Quality has issued an air quality alert for the following counties: Blaine, Cascade, Shoto, Deer Lodge, Fergus, Glacier, Granite, Hill, Judith Basin, Lake, Lewis and Clark, Liberty, Missoula, Petroleum, Pondere, Powell, Ravalli, Silverbow, Teton, Toole, and Phillips. That alert is in effect until 9 a.m. tomorrow. 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
2: It's Here and Now. For most of us, our senses live in separate rooms. We hear music with our ears, we see colors with our eyes, and time is just a number on a watch. But for about 4% of the population, those rooms have no walls. It's a neurological phenomenon called synesthesia, from the Greek for a union of the senses. That means those people can see time, hear colors, or even taste words. Our next guest lives in a world where time itself has a physical, geometric shape. Scientists who study synesthesia say it could help us better understand human perception. Dr. Mary Spiller is a cognitive psychologist and senior lecturer at the University of East London, who not only studies synesthesia, she has it herself. Mary, welcome.
3: Hello. Thank you for having me here.
2: So, Mary, you've spent your career studying human perception, but you didn't realize that your own brain was wired differently until you were a PhD student. Tell us about this oval that has surrounded you since childhood.
3: Yes, that's correct. So for me, time is months of the year are in an oval shape. So it's an oval in front of me at sort of waist height with January near me and August opposite me. As I said, I've always experienced this. I always thought that's just how everyone saw the year. And then I remember as a child talking to

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0: This is a coordinated monthly test of the broadcast stations in your area. We are testing equipment that can quickly warn you during emergencies. If this had been an actual emergency, an official message would have followed the alert tone. This concludes this test of the emergency alert system.
1: This documented songs composed by an enslaved person in the Americas, first set to paper in 1688. The melody of Coromanti is the basis of the piece we're about to hear, the overture to an opera called Omar by Rhiannon Giddens and Michael Abels. Omar Ibn Said was from a prosperous family in Fouta Toro in the Senegal River Valley. He was a writer and a devoted scholar of the Quran. But in 1807, when he was 37 years old, Said was captured in a tribal war, sold into slavery, and transported along the Middle Passage. Said ended up in Charleston, South Carolina, where he was sold to a plantation owner. He sought his freedom by fleeing to Fayetteville, some 200 miles away. When he got there, he was captured and placed in jail, where he wrote passages from the Quran in Arabic all over the cell walls. His literacy stunned the jailers, who assumed that no enslaved person could read or write. And it caught the attention of the next man who enslaved him for the rest of his life. Said's new enslaver attempted to convert him to Christianity, but Said maintained his connection to his faith and his language. Omar Ibn Said wrote his autobiography when he was 61 years old, 15 pages written in Arabic, telling his story and affirming his Islamic faith through it all. This document, now more than 200 years old, was preserved in the Library of Congress. It's the only known narrative by an enslaved person in the U.S. that was written in Arabic. And in 2022, it became the inspiration for the Pulitzer Prize-winning opera simply called Omar, co-written by Rhiannon Giddens and Michael Abels. Let's hear the very beginning of this powerful story. The overture to the opera Omar, Yader Binyamini conducting the Detroit Symphony Orchestra.

Music by Rhiannon Giddens and Michael Abels. The overture to their Pulitzer Prize-winning opera, Omar, which is based on the autobiographical essay, The Life of Omar Ibn Said. Omar Ibn Said was a West African Islamic scholar who was imprisoned and sold into slavery in 1807, eventually landing in Charleston, South Carolina. The overture to Omar by Rhiannon Giddens and Michael Abels. Yadir Binyamini led the Detroit Symphony Orchestra. Violist Eric Nowlin was the featured soloist, and they gave that concert in Interlochen, Michigan, as part of the Interlochen Presents series. In a moment, wind and sea, and strings and sea.

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0: Suzanne Boner from Sunday Baroque here. 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
2: Right now, a little tale about how the physical pain of music making can sometimes feel less painful with friends. João Luis was frustrated, 8 years old, growing up in Sao Paulo, Brazil, watching his friends, other 8-year-old boys, play lively games of soccer and strum guitars and sing together, while he had to sit alone and practice his trumpet. A, playing trumpet made his mouth hurt, and B, he felt super left out. Out of frustration, 8-year-old João put down the trumpet and started to teach himself guitar. Now, it should be noted that playing guitar can be tough on your wrists and hands and fingers. At first, it hurts. You gotta contort your hand in weird ways, and my goodness, the tender little fingertips. But João soldiered through with his eye on being able to join his pals in guitar strumming camaraderie, and it worked out great. João Luis, all grown up now, teaching guitar at Hunter College in New York City and at the Yale School of Music. He also plays in a group called Trio Verado with flutist Amy Porter and violist Jaime Amador. Let's hear Trio Verado in concert, playing music from the early 1800s by Italian composer Francesco Molino. This is the opening movement from his Trio Concertante.

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0: Music written in the early 1800s by Italian composer Francesco Molino. We heard the opening movement of his Trio Concertante from a concert in Jacksonville Beach, Florida, an event presented by the Beaches Fine Arts Series. Trio Virato is Amy Porter on flute, Joao Luis playing guitar, and Jaime Amador viola. Trio Virato. They started playing together back in 2010, playing a wide range of music from the 1700s to contemporary classical, to jazz and samba and more. In a moment, poetry in motion. This is Performance Today from APM.
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0: The Bridgehampton Chamber Music Festival is 4 weeks of great music in a beautiful spot about a two-hour drive east of Manhattan. Artistic director Maria Martin builds each season around a theme, and she says the light bulb for one theme fired up when she was a juror for a music competition. Spending 5 days listening to pianists, flutists, clarinetists, singers, she was struck by the gift of being able to follow along with the text while listening to the singers. Quote, I thought about music and how a lot of it is related to text, but we don't let it be known. All of a sudden, I started looking at music differently. Maria Martin wanted to dig into what was going on with the composer while writing a piece. Not just the circumstances of life, but what kind of books had they just read? Had they just gone to a play? So every concert of the 2025 season was inspired by words, or, in the music we're about to hear, written by a word lover. Gabriel Fauré spent much of his career turning poetry into song. But late in life, in his chamber music, the words were unspoken, unsung. It's like he absorbed poetry so deeply that it didn't need a voice. It just poured from his fingertips as pure music. Let's hear an all-star chamber ensemble at the Bridgehampton Chamber Music Festival playing the Piano Quintet No. 2 in C minor by Gabriel Fauré.

0: Musical poetry from Gabriel Fauré. His piano quintet number 2 in C minor with violinists Aaron Keefe and Annie Kavafian, violist Natalie Lauren, cellist Mihai Marijka, and pianist Albert Cano Smith in concert at the Bridgehampton Presbyterian Church in New York, part of the yearly Bridgehampton Chamber Music Festival. Founded in 1984 by flutist and artistic director Maria Martin. 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

sounds kind of like kids playing, maybe tumbling down a hillside. Dances of Galanta by Zoltán Kodály, great composer and great teacher. He said, often a single musical experience can open the young child to music for an entire lifetime. Kodály himself got that experience growing up in the 1890s in the town of Galanta in what's now Slovakia. He often heard the local Roma bands and said that music made him fall in love with orchestrated sound. That band made such an impression, he remembered it 40 years later. When he was 50 years old, his memories from boyhood in the town of Galanta and the Roma musicians he heard so often there inspired the piece we just heard. Dances of Galanta, from a concert at the Grand Hall at the Musikverein in Vienna. Jakub Hruša led the Vienna Philharmonic Orchestra. And you can hear those lively dances again on the PT homepage at yourclassical.org, where we always have complete listings and audio archives of the past 30 days of our shows. The PT page at yourclassical.org. 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
0: Here's your invitation to sit back, close your eyes, and imagine. You're sitting on the porch of a simple cabin in the middle of an empty desert,

No one is around for miles. It's just you and this empty landscape. You have the time to breathe and reflect. That pensive solitude was the feeling composer John Adams was going for when he wrote the second movement of this piece, Road Movies. Contemplation and stillness made even more powerful by its placement between two movements of perpetual forward motion on the open road. Let's hear it from a concert at the Aspen Music Festival and School in Aspen, Colorado. That detour into the quiet desert comes up after an easy 5-minute drive. Road Movies for Violin and Piano by John Adams.

0: Composer John Adams says that final movement is for four-wheel drive only, and that we should leave the driving to the musicians. Happy to be a passenger in that musical ride at the Aspen Music Festival and School in Aspen, Colorado. Violinist Augustine Hadlich and pianist Orion Weiss were behind the wheel, a piece called Road Movies by John Adams. Always glad to hear your thoughts about road movies or anything else you hear on the show. 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That's 866-943-4450. In a moment, a snapshot of my misspent youth. Also some music. This is Performance Today from APM.
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0: Back in my youth, I wasted a lot of quarters in the arcade, playing Pac-Man and Crazy Climber and Tempest. Eventually, I stumbled across an immersive computer game called Myst and its subsequent sequels. You wander around, you solve puzzles, no enemies, no weapons, no ghosts to flee or flaming barrels to leave. Myst was pretty much the apex of my quote-unquote gaming. Solitary and challenging, nonviolent and gorgeous. The other day, somebody told me about a game from the early aughts, maybe 2002, that sounds like it would have been right in my point-and-click comfort zone. It was a quirky, colorful video game called Reflections. Simple idea. There's a ball of light floating around an obstacle course. Your job is to guide that light safely around the course by turning mirrors. Simple, fun, geometrical game created by a young man from Finland. Used to be available in the App Store, but not anymore. Apparently, the guy who invented the game stopped doing updates. Something about being too busy as a world-class pianist. His name is Juho Pojunen, and here he is at a piano keyboard instead of a computer, still creating color and beauty with a little help from Chopin.

from a concert presented by Minnesota's Frederick Chopin Society, we heard pianist Juho Pojunen play the Ballade No. 4 in F minor by Chopin. That performance in Mayer's Concert Hall at McAllister College in St. Paul. When Juho Pojunen was a boy growing up in Finland, he took serious violin lessons, practiced for years. But in the end, he found that playing the violin was just too physically stressful for his body. He said he didn't have the flexibility for it. But he still loved music. And after he had to give up the violin, he put that same serious practice and focus into playing the piano. Made his Carnegie Hall debut in 2004 and has been a tremendous presence on the music scene ever since. His repertoire runs the gamut, but he's become known as something of a Chopin specialist. Always a pleasure to hear Juho Pojunen play.

0: 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KUMW, Dillon. 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KEUK, Eureka. 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
1: Good afternoon, everyone. You are just in time. The Pea Green Boat is setting sail. This is Vicki. Welcome aboard.

0: Well, my goodness. Good afternoon, everybody. What a cheerful way to start our show with the thought, and this is real, that this is the first day of the rest of your life. And welcome to it, by the way. And also, welcome to our pea green boat, everybody. It's a Monday. Happy Monday to you. And welcome aboard our little storied boat of green here. We like to say that this, friends, is a home for those who love storytelling. It's for the young and the young at heart. This is Vicky and a first mate kind of Monday, if you will. And here with me, we're welcoming aboard our boat the devoted, the delightful, the oh-so-daring...
1: Dangerous.
0: Dangerous Dana.
1: Arr.
0: Wow, look at you. You're kind of... You're channeling your inner pirate today.
1: Yeah,
0: I like this.
1: Yeah.
0: Hello, my friend. Welcome back.
1: Thank you. I know it's been a while.
0: It really has been, and you are here during our summer pledge, day one of our summer pledge. So many folks out there helping out, and it's a busy
1: Very
0: time.
1: Cool.
0: And I think it's great that you can be here with us as well.
1: Good, good, good.
0: Yeah, tell me
1: Happy
0: a story of your life. How are you?
1: No, you don't want to hear a story of my life. It's a story of woe.
0: Always, it's a story of woe for Dana.
1: I can't sit outside tonight because the doggone air is too red.
0: Yes, and
1: doggone red air.
0: Red air, yes. And I think this is probably from most of our listening era, folks are really battling the heat, the smoke.
1: Yeah.
0: And it really can be a bit of a challenge sometimes when you're trying to, like, not wallow in how rotten that feels. Mm-hmm. But, you know, you need to stay inside. You need to take care of yourself. You need to not...
1: Turn on your air filter.
0: Turn on those air filters and, you know, look out for your pups and your kits and all the things. And, you know, it'll pass.
1: It will.
0: It will pass.
1: We made it this far.
0: Absolutely.
1: Pretty good air.
0: Yeah. Absolutely. And in the meantime, while you're inside, come on to the pea green boat.
1: Yeah.
0: Yeah, you're here, and you know the air here, crystal clear. Can you smell that?
1: Yeah.
0: That's the smell of books. I love the smell of the pea green boat in the morning. So anyway, I'm so glad you're here, and we have a lot going on, but I know you've probably brought us a few books today to share. If you're just maybe driving through the area and you're new to Montana Public Radio and the Pea Green Boat, every Monday we have a First Mate Monday, and they alternate, and today Dana is a librarian here from Missoula Public Library, and I have to say, a long time friend of the Pea Green Boat, aren't you?
1: Yep.
0: You've been doing this.
1: Buildings ago.
0: Isn't that funny how you can mark time with a building?
1: Yeah.
0: And the stories that building can tell. Well, all right, my friend, we're going to go to a song here in just a uno momento. Do you want to give us a hint of what that first book might be about?
1: Bones.
0: Ooh.
1: Yeah.
0: Okay. You have it first from here, from Dana's mouth.
1: Bones.
0: The hint is...
1: Bones from his mouth.
0: Okay, that came out wrong.
1: Yeah.
0: That'll be a jawbone.
1: There we go.
0: And we don't... All right. Anyway, Dana and his story about bones is on the way.

0: is such a sweet song. That is Rafi. And such a true thing. We have been getting together here on the Pea Green Boat for over 50 years. And so that's a whole lot of happy. You know what I'm saying? There's Dana over there. He's futzing with his, he's messing about with his headphone cord. But he's happy is what I'm saying, because he's been coming back to the Pea Green Boat so many times to tell stories. And he can't help but be a little gleeful. You're kind of a gleeful fella, aren't
1: even
0: you?
1: Even in pain, I'm gleeful.
0: Even when he's in dire
1: pain.
0: And, you
1: know, as soon as I start talking to people, I'm not hurting.
0: You're not
1: I'm
0: hurting.
1: Talking, I can only do one ing word at a time. So
0: you can. Oh,
1: so
0: wow.
1: If you're talking, you're not hurting.
0: If you're,
1: it's actually true. You know, people. Huh. As long as they're distracted by something, your brain's just receiving that and not necessarily something else.
0: As a teacher,
1: I am not a medical doctor, so please do something
0: copy
1: dangerous.
0: And paste that information. Well, when you're talking, you're also not listening. I used to say that as a teacher, you know.
1: Right.
0: So
1: yeah.
0: Everybody, you put your hands on your ears and come on now, turn, tune them in. It's time to listen, and it really is because hey. Hey. Look who's here. It's Dana. No, Dana, you said this is a book about bones.
1: Yes.
0: So I'm putting some things together. And since it's not Halloween and we're not doing skeleton stories, what kind of bones might you be reading about there?
1: The theme for the summer for the library is under the surface. So it's dinosaurs and fossils and bones and reading between the lines and going underneath things. And this book is Barnum Brown. That name sounds familiar. I know you'll find out why. Dinosaur Hunter. It's written by David Sheldon. And he starts out as a baby. On February 12th, and this is a real person too, on February 12th, 1873, William and Clara Brown wanted to give their newborn son a special first name. Inspired by the famous showman P.T. Barnum, whose traveling circus happened to be in their town, Carbondale, Kansas, the Browns named their son Barnum. And true to his name, Barnum grew up to be an exceptional young man. Every day after school, Barnum loved to go exploring. Millions of years in the past, the area around the Browns' farm had been a vast ocean. Barnum often found fossils of ancient sea creatures, but he always made it home in time for supper, usually carrying a new discovery. After supper, the Browns would read the newspaper accounts of amazing new discoverers. The great dinosaur rush of 1877 began when two dinosaur hunters, Edward Cope and Othniel Marsh, began a fierce rivalry competing for dinosaur fossils in the American West. As a result, the lost world of dinosaurs was revealed like never before. Barnum imagined what it might be like to explore for a 70-foot-long Apatosaurus, come upon an armor-plated Stegosaurus, or even be chased by a three-horned Triceratops. He just knew there had to be more amazing dinosaurs out there to discover. Barnum's love of dinosaurs and exploring never left him. He went on to study dinosaurs, a subject called paleontology, and before long he knew exactly what he wanted to do. He went to work for Henry F. Osborne, director of the American Museum of Natural History in New York City. The museum had bears, elk, sea turtles, herons, alligators, and countless other animal specimens and skeletons on display, but not one dinosaur. It would be Barnum's job to search for dinosaur fossils. The best place to look for dinosaur fossils at the time was in the dry, forbidding badlands of the western United States and Canada. Beneath the clay and sandstone hills was a buried treasure of ancient animal bones, and that's where Barnum started searching. In those days, before the automobile, the only way to get to a possible dinosaur dig was by horse and wagon. The work could be hot, exhausting, and dangerous, but Barnum was determined to find something never seen before. And before long, the American Museum of Natural History was receiving the extraordinary finds of Barnum Brown, giant bones protected in burlap and plaster wrap, a method Barnum developed himself, arrived by the crate load. It was Henry Osborne's job to put together, describe, and name the new dinosaur discoveries. Other museums, such as the Carnegie Museum in Pittsburgh, had teams out searching for their own dinosaur fossils. Osborne dreamed about having the best collection of dinosaurs in the world, and he was counting on Barnum to help him realize his dream. Barnum became so good at finding dinosaur fossils that Osborne would say he could smell the bones. Like his famous namesake, Barnum could be a real showman. Very often, he was found working merrily in a dusty dinosaur quarry, carefully removing layers of clay and sandstone around a fossil while wearing a stylish hat, a tie, and a fur coat. In 1898, Barnum's team of diggers began to uncover the first complete dinosaurs for the museum in Como Bluff, Wyoming, including an old friend and a huge apatosaurus. As he worked, Barnum imagined what a family of apatosaurs might have looked like. The apatosaurus was a great find for the museum, but Henry Osborne still needed more dinosaurs for his collection. He was nervous because other museums were making new discoveries every day. In June 1902, Osborne sent Barnum, along with two assistants, to eastern Montana to find more dinosaurs. Barnum discovered a triceratops skull and some other specimens, but not the extraordinary new dinosaur he was hoping to find. Then one day, in August, that all changed. Barnum Brown was hot. As he wiped the sweat from his forehead, it awed him to think that the same sun may have shined down on some enormous dinosaur millions of years in the past, whose bones were just waiting to be uncovered. It had been a long day. Barnum was just about to give up looking any further when something caught his eye. In this picture, in the background, there's a giant T-Rex hovering over Barnum. Barnum knelt down and began to scrape away at the hard sandstone. Slowly, the telltale signs of a fossil began to emerge. Barnum's eyes widened. This was something he had never seen before. He called over his assistants, and together they set about the slow task of exposing the whole fossil. Barnum was thrilled. Not only was this dinosaur a new discovery, but by the size of its teeth, it must have been a ferocious predator, the likes of which the modern world had never seen. It took 2 years to uncover all the pieces of this mystery dinosaur. Back at the museum, Osborne and his staff assembled the pieces and were amazed by what they saw. Osborne named the new dinosaur Tyrannosaurus Rex, Tyrant Lizard King. It had lived on the Earth some 65 million years ago, surely spreading fear wherever it had roamed. Barnum

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1: Noted dinosaur hunter Charles H. Sternberg and his son George, Levi, and Carl Charles Jr. to compete directly with Barnum's team. They constructed their own boat, and a new dinosaur rush was on. The Sternbergs worked all day at their sites. It was difficult work, but the thrill of a new discovery kept them going. Just knowing Barnum Brown's team was digging nearby made them work even harder. The two groups enjoyed a friendly rivalry, but no one had a nose for dining dinosaurs like Barnum Brown. Back at his quarry, Barnum and his team had another amazing find. Saurolophus. Emerging from the clay and sandstone were the fossilized remains of a creature that had not seen the light of day for 75 million years. Because of their hard work and fierce competition, Barnum and the Sternbergs uncovered many important dinosaur fossils, including Saurolophus, Albertosaurus, Corythosaurus, Styracosaurus, Edmontonia. Hailed as the second great dinosaur rush, Barnum Brown's competition with the Sternbergs helped create one of the world's richest collections of dinosaurs. Osborne's dream had become a reality. Barnum Brown worked for the American Museum of Natural History for 66 years, eventually becoming head curator of paleontology. After he retired, Barnum continued to give tours of his beloved dinosaurs, affectionately calling them his children. And there's a whole lot of back matter, so there's a lot of words at the end. The title of one page says, Digging Further into the Story.
2: No paleontologist humor there.
1: Yeah.
2: You know, I have to say something. As you were reading that book, I had a couple of questions going through my mind.
1: Mm-hmm.
2: I'm wondering if you ever went through any phase in your life where you wanted to do this kind of work, be a paleontologist.
1: I didn't want to be a paleontologist, but we lived in an area kind of on the edge of a development. And then through the woods, we could get to this old quarry. And I found a lot of cool fossils.
2: Yeah.
1: So I was a fossil collector.
2: Oh, I'm wondering how many of our young listeners have ever thought about doing this kind of work.
1: Mm-hmm.
2: I know I have a sense of awe, you know, when I go to a museum and you see the bones and the reassembled skeletal remains.
1: And they're so big.
2: They're amazing. And I never went that direction either. I think I also wanted to be a meteorologist at one point, but that's another story for another show.
1: Then a brain surgeon and then an astronaut.
2: But seriously, though, I thought that was really amazing. And it is really, can you imagine sifting your fingers around in the dirt and finding a bone of a creature that lived
1: millions
2: of years ago? That's amazing.
1: Yeah.
2: It's really incredible. Yeah.
1: And the fact that he said he was thinking the same sun probably, well, it not probably, it did. It was the same sun. The sun's old.
2: Yeah.
1: You know, the sun was still shining back then just like it is now.
2: It's
1: so it's the same sun.
2: Yeah. Well, you know, for all the discussion of dinosaurs and everything that they've been digging up, I did sort of notice one thing that you didn't mention.
1: Okay.
2: And it's not that I know so very much, but I noticed that you didn't mention a jump rope.
3: Excuse me. We have a jump rope song for you.
4: For me?
3: Yep.
5: Dinosaur, dinosaur, lonely and shy.
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11: Yeah.

0: friendly guy. Like to shake your hand, but I can't reach. You understand? I'm bigger than life.
1: No special effects.
0: I can call you whatever. You can call.

0: on slacks.
1: T-Rex.
0: Black frame glasses. These are the facts.
1: T-Rex.
0: I look in the mirror. What do I see? King of the world looking back at me.
1: T-Rex.
0: Yeah, say it again.
1: Tyrannosaurus
0: Rex. T-Rex. Tyrannosaurus.

Hi, this is Bill Harley. Can I be serious for a moment? Probably not, but I will try. I take growing up seriously and being a kid seriously, and all this seriousness leads to monsters in the bathroom, monsters in the swamp, and monsters under the bed, while a battle ensues with Mom over a pee on my plate, and I perfect procrastination on my way to Zanzibar. 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

0: such a fun song. Hello, everybody. Happy afternoon. If you are just joining us, you are aboard our pea green boat here. And my goodness, it's already summer pledge time. You know what? I'm just going to give you the phone number and then you can just tuck it in your pocket and maybe give a call here when the show's done.
1: And you got to move after that song.
0: You do. I know.
1: Make your hands move.
0: My feet were just jumping around on the floor like they had.
1: Pick up the phone. Get to your computer. Move, move, move.
0: 406-243-6400. That's the phone number that you can call in, and I'll keep playing the songs and reading the stories. You can even request a story you'd like me to read if you want to do that, all right? Also, you can get online at mtpr.org. Sitting here today, First Mate Monday, with Dana. Hi, Dana.
1: Hi, Vicki.
0: I'm so glad you're here.
1: Me too.
0: You always come with these wonderful stack of books. So many of them I've not even heard of yet. So
1: I always check. And we've had a string here where you haven't. Usually we have a couple of them where you already read them.
0: Our brains are like just sort of psychopathetically connected.
1: Synced.
0: It's really crazy. Yeah. But you brought another book I haven't heard of, and I'm excited. You mentioned something about playing in the woods.
1: Well, and this one fits our time period because you're going to see some smoke in this book.
0: Oh.
1: Yeah.
0: Wow. We'll be able to relate to this
1: one.
0: We
1: will relate.
0: Okay.
1: But at a certain point, you won't, so wait till you see.
0: Okay.
1: It's called Out of the Woods, A True Story, A True Story of an Unforgettable Event, written by Rebecca Bond. Antonio Willie Giroux lived in Ontario, Canada, in the town of Cowganda. On the edge of Gowganda Lake, in a hotel his mother ran. It was not a fancy place in 1914, but it was big, 3 stories tall. There weren't many children to play with, so Antonio made friends with the hotel workers. He knew the daily routines of the cooks, the maids, the hired men who stoked the stoves and maintained the buildings. The ground floor of the hotel had a large open space for eating, with the kitchen at one end. Antonio slept in a room off the kitchen that had once been a pantry. The second floor had rooms for travelers passing through and outdoor sportsmen who would stay for a few days to fish or hunt. Antonio liked to peek into these rooms when the doors were open. Even though they had warm, dry beds and woolen blankets like his own, these rooms were much more interesting. They also had the guests' canvas travel bags with many pockets, nets and poles for fishing, and sometimes even guns. But the top floor was Antonio's favorite. One great room lined with rows of bunk beds. It was here where the men who worked in the forest, trappers, lumberjacks, and silver miners, lived for months at a time. Here it smelled wonderful, of sweet tobacco and wood, wool and leather and sweat. Here Antonio could listen to French and English and Native American languages, sometimes all spoken at once. And up here in the evenings, the men played cards and made music, told boisterous stories and laughed. Antonio loved how the top floor of the hotel was very noisy until the lanterns were blown out and everyone fell asleep. Only then did it become so quiet that he could hear the fir boughs brushing against the window panes. Surrounding the hotel was a dense forest, mostly cedar, pine, balsam, and poplar trees. When Antonio walked through the forest, he heard the bay of wolves getting ready to chase deer, saw the tracks of foxes hunting mice, and noticed the signs of bear, moose, and weasel. Fur rubbed off on bark, a sleeping impression in the earth, a hollow log lined with dry grass. These half-glimpses were never enough for Antonio, but he also knew that in Gowganda, with its trappers, hunters, and lumberjacks who made tall trees crash to the ground, the safest place for animals was a distant, hidden one. When Antonio was almost 5, the summer was so dry, the green carpets of moss yellowed, the silky grass crisps, and the pine needles on the trees turned brittle. One day, a miner on the 3rd floor spotted smoke in the hills and sounded the alarm. Antonio knew they were all in real danger. The news spread fast. The fire spread faster. Antonio watched as the wind pushed the fire in every direction. He heard it roar like a monster and crackle with white lightning heat. Soon, there was only one place to go. All the people of Gowganda, hotel guests, trappers, lumberjacks, silver miners, cooks, maids, hired men, Antonio's mother and Antonio went into the lake. There was even a baby not half a year old held in his mother's arms. They stood in the water up to their knees, their waists, their shoulders, and stared as the fire came closer and closer. And then, through the smoke and flames, Antonio saw something remarkable. Out of the forest and into the lake came foxes and rabbits. Bobcats, raccoons, wolves appeared, and deer, moose, porcupines, elk, squirrels, and possums, even some bears. Antonio watched as all the animals came out of the thickets and down from treetops and stood in Galgonda Lake as the forest around them all burned. Wolves stood beside deer, foxes beside rabbits, and people and moose stood close enough to touch. Antonio smelled the steam rising off the animals' wet fur, saw their chest lifting and falling in steady rhythm, and felt their hot animal breath. Antonio didn't know how long everyone stood there, but it felt like days. The fierce fire and smoke made the sky so black, no one could tell whether it was day or night. Finally, the monster stopped roaring. The red flames blew themselves out. The black sky turned charcoal gray, heather gray, and then almost blue. It was safe at last to leave the lake. Antonio went back to sleeping in the rooms next to the kitchen. Hotel guests still had rooms on the second floor with warm, dry beds and woolen blankets. The trappers and lumberjacks and miners returned to their bunks on the third floor. Antonio continued to live in Galgonda for the next 10 years of his life. He stayed friends with the cooks, the maids, the hired men. He listened to the stories told by the lumberjacks, and sometimes he went fishing with the fishermen. He swam in the cold lake. But Antonio never forgot the fire or the people up to their waists in water. And mostly he never forgot how he had watched the distance between animals and people disappear in the summer of 1914 when he was almost 5 years old. And I showed, and the end matter, I showed Vicky a picture before. It's a picture of Antonio when he's 5 years old. And he looks kind of like a doll, doesn't he? Looks like a dressed-up doll. And there's a little bit about him, that he was the author's grandfather.
0: That was a really powerful story.
1: Imagine all those animals right next to you, just right next to you,
0: right.
1: Just sitting there, not hunting each other, just all looking at the fire.
0: Exactly, like the lines between animal and human sort of disappear for a bit.
1: Yeah.
0: While you were reading that, I was also really thinking about all of the firefighters, all of those helicopter pilots, all of the smoke jumpers that are all of you, men and women, smoke jumpers, firefighters, superheroes, all of them jumping into your parachutes and jumping into places that are hard to reach and out there working so hard. And we just want you to know, if you're listening at all, or if any of your families are listening, we do think you are superheroes, and we thank you so much for what you do for us. Thank you. Thank you. Thank you. Yeah.
1: I wonder if they've probably seen some animals rushing by them.
0: Oh, you know they have. Of course. Yeah. I can't even imagine, but I know that I have my hand on my heart right now as I am thanking all of you. So I have a song about a tree.
1: Good.
0: How about that? All right.
1: An unburned tree.
0: An unburned tree. It's a nice summer tree, actually.
1: Good.
0: And so I'm going to send this one out there and thinking about all those trees. And we're all thinking about, we're thinking about our trees as well and all the wildlife, all right? Be safe.
2: Well, hello there, kid. How you been? Climb on up to your favorite limb. I've still got a few summer leaves.

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At the end of the day, they all sit together around the fire. They have their supper, then relax and talk a little. The youngest boy becomes afraid. He hears all the sounds of the wild animals in the forest. Cheetahs, wolves, jackals and lions. He starts crying at the darkness and wild sounds that fill him with fear. Then his mother takes him in her arms and sings to him. The family is always strong together. They protect one another. Grandparents, his father and mother, uncles, aunts, cousins, brothers and sisters. They all join and sing together. Soon he falls asleep. Only the beautiful song fills his ears.

0: We must be very quiet, Dana, because the lion is sleeping. Shh, quiet, everybody. Oh, no, don't do lion sounds.
1: I'm yawning. I'm yawning.
0: It sounds like your stomach growling. Hey, everybody, guess what? It's 4:45. Dana's got a book about camping, which is going to spur a few of our own camping stories. I have no doubt. Mm-hmm. So a little camping story is coming up. Anything we need to prepare for?
1: Monsters.
0: What? Oh, no. Really?
1: You can't have camping without monsters.
0: Gravy boats. Okay. Dana and some monsters and some camping are coming up.
1: He's a nice guy.
0: It's like Grover.
1: Yeah.

0: Ah, it's such a lovely tune there, Okie Dokie Brothers. And those of you that do find yourself listening on Fridays may recognize that song with our friend Kevin from the Montana Natural History Center, who I believe will be back on Friday. It's very exciting. Yeah, so very exciting there. But right now, it's all about daring and dangerous Dana from the Missoula Public Library and our first Mate Monday. And you've brought yourself a book about camping.
1: Yeah.
0: So I'm ready for this.
1: Okay, a little different, but said the same, a different book. It's called Monster and Mouse Go Camping. It's written by Deborah Underwood, illustrated by Jared Chapman. And mouse looks like a mouse, right? Monster is red, kind of rectangular, has a little fur on the top of him, kind of like a hedgehog, big fangy arms, a nose like a dolphin.
0: Oh, my.
1: With two fangs sticking up on each side. So he's a rather strange-looking monster.
0: But he has a great personality.
1: And he's smiling. So you'll see what he's like.
0: Okay.
1: Monster was having a snack when Mouse burst in the front door.
2: "Let's go camping," she said.
3: "What's camping?" Monster asked.
2: "Camping is great," Mouse said. "You walk in the woods, you sleep in a tent, you tell spooky stories."
3: "It sounds scary," said Monster.
2: "Well, stories are supposed to be scary."
3: "Camping sounds scary," said Monster.
2: Piffle, it'll be fun. I'm a good camper, I'll take care of you.
3: Maybe next year, said Monster, or the year after that.
2: There will be food, promised Mouse. Lots of yummy food.
1: Monster decided he might like camping after all. You can see what Monster's priorities are. Mouse brought all the supplies to Monster's house.
2: I made a list so we won't forget anything, she said. You read the list and I'll pack.
3: 2 sleeping bags, said Monster.
2: Check.
3: 1 tent, said Monster.
2: Check.
3: 1 lamp, said Monster.
2: Check. We have everything. Let's go.
1: Now, you might think that they forgot something, you'll discover. Soon they were in the woods.
2: I hear a scream, said Mouse.
1: She went ahead to find it. When she was gone, Monster had a snack. Well, there's nothing to eat except what's in the wagon Monster was pulling, and so Monster pulled out and ate the lamp. After that, they rested by a stream. Then they walked some more.
2: I think this is the right trail, said Mouse,
1: so she went ahead to make sure. While she was gone, Monster had another snack.
3: These were the sleeping bags.
1: After Mouse came back, they walked some more.
2: Hey, let's camp on that hill.
1: She went ahead to find a spot. While she was gone, Monster had another snack.
3: The tent.
2: Come on, Monster, I found the perfect place for us to camp, Mouse called.
1: Monster joined Mouse on the hilltop.
2: Okay, let's set up the tent.
3: Uh-oh, said Monster.
2: What's wrong, said Mouse.
3: I'm sorry, Mouse. I think I ate the tent.
2: Oh, well, don't worry. We'll just sleep under the stars. Our sleeping bags will keep us cozy.
3: Mouse, said Monster. I ate the sleeping bags, too.
2: Oh, all right, said Mouse. We can sleep on the grass. Hand me the lamp so I can find our food.
3: Mouse?
2: You ate the lamp, guessed Mouse.
3: I am very, very sorry.
1: Mouse was quiet. Finally, she said, Well, at least we can have dinner. You didn't eat the food, did you?
3: Mouse, I did not eat the food, Monster said proudly.
1: Mouse looked in the box. She looked in her backpack.
2: Monster?
3: Yes, Mouse?
2: I forgot the food.
3: Oh, that's all right, Mouse, Monster said.
1: Gave her a hug. They sat on the ground. It was dark. It was cold. They were hungry. Mouse was especially hungry because she had not eaten any tents or sleeping bags or lamps.
3: Monster said, Shall we tell spooky stories?
2: I don't think so, said Mouse.
1: Then they saw a glow in the distance.
2: Look, said Mouse. Maybe we can go get warm.
3: Maybe they have extra food, Monster said.
1: The campers were toasting marshmallows while a man told a spooky story. And then, said the man,
3: A terrifying beast knocked on the door. "Excuse me," said Monster politely. And the faces of the two adults are just horrified because he's very big, and even though he's smiling, he looks pretty darn scary. The next page is a big double-page spread. It has the mother and father and the two kids in the car screaming across the entire width of the page. Ah! As they drive away. Monster and Mouse stood alone at the campsite. "Look," said Mouse, "sleeping bags."
4: "And food," said Monster.
2: "And tents," said Mouse.
4: "And food," said Monster.
3: Monster said, "I wonder why they left so quickly."
2: "Eh, no idea," said Mouse.
3: "Mouse?" Monster said as he made his fifth s'more.
2: "Yes, Monster," Mouse said.
4: "I like camping very much."
2: "I'm glad, Monster," said Mouse. "I hoped you would."
0: That's awesome. I'm over here giggling and giggling. I have this memory of going camping with my husband.
1: And no, please, nobody ate your tents and your sleeping bags.
0: Well, listen, we were camping, and, you know, you're very mindful when you're camping. You like to be aware. You don't attract any bears. You want to do all the right things. Oh, yeah. And so we're snuggled in into the tent. And, and I hear a...
1: Oh, no.
0: And I'm like, oh, and my first thought went, oh, no, it's a bear. It's a bear. I'm going to throw it. It's a bear. And it's on my on the tent.
1: Oh, God.
0: So finally, I slowly unzipped. It was a deer. It was a deer.
1: Licking your tent?
0: Eating our tent. And we named him Barney the tent eating dinner. And he's like, you know, that's about the kind of deer we'd get on a nature outing. Gosh. So, yeah.
1: We've had chipmunks chew through the tent to get to the granola that was just inside.
0: On nature.
1: So I know that one.
0: All right, Dana, thank you so much for coming on the show today.
1: You're totally welcome.
0: So
1: I love
0: happy
1: it.
0: To have
1: I'll
0: you
1: be
0: here.
1: Back.
0: Everybody,
1: I'll be back.
0: Thanks for joining us today on the Pea Green Boat. This is Vicki, and you know what? I'll be back again tomorrow. Gonna throw a number at you real quick here, 406-243-6400 or mtpr.org. How we appreciate you.
1: Bye, kids.
0: Take care, friends.

0: This is Bird Note. Bearded vultures have lived alongside humans for thousands of years. Though they're mostly found in Asia and Africa today, the vultures' ancient nests in Europe are like time capsules of a bygone era. Bearded vultures are large raptors with a 7 to 9 foot wingspan. They subsist almost entirely on bones and marrow. They raise their young in cliffside caves that are reused over generations. These dark, cool alcoves accumulate nesting material and food scraps. And while bearded vultures have vanished across much of Europe, their nests remain, like tiny, temperature-controlled museums. Researchers carefully cataloged the contents of 12 historical nests in southern Spain, where the birds haven't been seen in nearly a century. They found thousands of bones, dozens of eggshells, as well as hundreds of human artifacts. The hoard included fabric scraps, part of a slingshot, and a crossbow bolt. One nest even preserved a sandal made from woven grass cord that dates back to the 13th century. The researchers say these nests offer an unexpected glimpse of what life was once like for the people and wildlife that once thrived in this region. For Bird Note, I'm Ariana Rimmel.
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4: Live from NPR News in Washington, I'm Ryland Barton. President Trump spoke in Michigan today after visiting a General Motors site. He touted Republican policies in the swing state just over 3 months ahead of the midterms, as NPR's Danielle Kurtzleben reports.
5: The White House had promoted Trump's visit as related to his trade agenda and manufacturing in particular. However, his speech did not focus on those topics, but was instead wide-ranging. Trump spent significant time criticizing Democrats and at one point took aim at cities led by Democrats.
6: When they take something over, it's always dirty. The sidewalks are dirty. The people are, I hate to say this, not clean, okay?
5: Republican Congress members from Michigan also addressed the crowd. Ahead of the midterms, polls show voters modestly prefer Democrats in this year's congressional elections. Danielle Kurtzleben, NPR News.
4: Trump's visit came a week before Michigan's primary in the U.S. Senate race. Democrats face another ideological battle. Congresswoman Haley Stevens is running against public health official Abdul El-Sayed, who's more left-leaning. Trump has endorsed former Congressman Mike Rogers in the Republican primary. Temporary protected status is expected to end today for at least 300,000 Haitians living in the U.S. Thousands more people from other countries also stand to be affected in the coming days. NPR's Ximena Bustillo reports.
7: Temporary protected status offers legal status that is not permanent, but does lift the threat of deportation. It is granted to individuals from countries that the Secretary of Homeland Security determines are too dangerous for people to go home to. But the Trump administration has canceled TPS for several countries, including Haiti. That means that after this expected expiration, thousands of people may lose legal status and could be targeted for removal. The administration has encouraged people to move back to Haiti, but immigration advocates say the changes restrictions and moving deadlines have made life uncertain for TPS holders, their families, and their employers. Jimena Bustillo, NPR News, Washington.
4: Kentucky Republican Senator Mitch McConnell released another photo of himself today as he faces continued questions about his ability to serve. Kentucky Public Radio's Sylvia Goodman says the 84-year-old has given no news interviews since he was hospitalized more than a month ago.
8: McConnell has missed 38 roll call votes since he was hospitalized after falling and losing consciousness at his Washington, D.C. home. He says he is still undergoing vigorous rehabilitation and will have to miss this weekend's annual Fancy Farm picnic, a major political event in the state he's attended for decades. In a statement, McConnell says he is working hard to return to the Senate. Calls for more information on McConnell's health are ramping up, including from Kentucky's Democratic Governor Andy Beshear. The Office of the Attending Physician says congressional doctors are visiting McConnell daily, and he is completing daily physical therapy sessions to minimize his future risk of falls. For NPR News, I'm Sylvia Goodman in Louisville, Kentucky.
4: And from Washington, you're listening to NPR News.
9: With Montana News, I'm Alice Sauter. Western Montana's summer wildfire season is picking up pace after being held at bay by some cooler temperatures and early season heavy rain. MTPR's Edward O'Brien reports.
10: According to the Department of Natural Resources and Conservation, a handful of large fires were burning in western Montana as of Monday afternoon. Those include the 400-acre Silvertip Fire burning in the Bob Marshall Wilderness and a 300-acre incident roughly 7 miles southwest of Frenchtown. The Elder One Fire is burning in rugged terrain and heavy timber and showing only modest growth. Fire crews are also working a 100-acre wildfire southwest of Hamilton in the Bitterroot Valley. Lightning sparked the North Fork Fire Friday evening. It's burning in steep, rocky terrain. No structures have been reported threatened, and no evacuations or evacuation warnings have been issued from these fires. The North Fork and Elder fires are degrading air quality in neighboring communities. Wildfires burning in Oregon and Washington make up the bulk of the dirty air blowing into western Montana. Hot, dry, and breezy conditions will persist all week. By Saturday, temperatures could top 100 degrees, with wind speeds picking up by Saturday evening into Sunday. Reporting from Missoula, I'm Edward O'Brien.
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13: 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I'm Michael Marsalek. I'm here with Vicki Cheney, still here in the pea green boat. Thank you, Vicki.
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13: We've got National Native News. We've got Montana News. We've got All Things Considered from the network, all straight ahead. I've got a weather forecast for you in about 15 minutes as well. I do want to let you know the latest air quality update, though. Great Falls is currently unhealthy. And we've got unhealthy for sensitive groups at this hour in White Sulphur Springs, Missoula, Hamilton, and Helena. Moderate air quality for Libby, Flathead Valley, Dillon, Thompson Falls, Bozeman. 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And don't delay, we've got that $2,500 bonus just ahead. Thanks.
17: 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I'm Sasha Pfeiffer.
18: And I'm Juana Summers. Perhaps the most important information the Pentagon releases to the public is on American casualties in conflict, but amid a recent increase in deaths and injuries from Iranian attacks, the Pentagon has changed how it counts that data. NPR's Quill Lawrence joins us now. He's in Reno, Nevada at the Convention of the Veterans of Foreign Wars. Hi there.
19: Hi. So, Quill, sorry if it's a little noisy.
18: Yeah, no, I hear that. You were watching all of this last week as there were these escalating attacks between the U.S. and Iran. So if you could just bring us up to date on the confusion then and where things are now.
19: Well, yeah. So a week ago Friday, it was announced that there were four troops killed in action, Iranian rocket and drone attacks on bases in Jordan and in northern Iraq. And as we were reporting those out, we would check the official numbers on the Pentagon's website. But the numbers of those killed in action for the war in Iran were kind of switching back and forth before our eyes on the Pentagon's website. It would, one day it said 14, and then they added the four new KIA, and it went up to 18, but then it was knocked back down to 14 again. And as we had already reported, NPR had a military source who wasn't authorized to speak on the record who told us that this Pentagon has been slow to report wounded in action. We can now confirm that there have been at least 200 wounded so far this month. And in the past few days, the Pentagon has started listing casualties in a different place. Now, instead of labeling it in the Iran war, they're calling it overseas operations. They're not even specifically identified as having died in the war in Iran.
18: Right. And there at the VFW convention, are you hearing anything about this from veterans you've been speaking with?
19: I mean, looking at these numbers on the Pentagon website is pretty far in the weeds. People here are mostly talking about making sure that veterans get full care and disability benefits that they're due when they serve at war. But, casualties are a very serious issue to these people. No one here is more than one degree separated from a casualty. I spoke with a Marine colonel who served 30 years, Nancy Springer, and this is what she wanted to say.
20: We're making veterans as we speak. We're in combat in the Middle East. We're making combat wounded veterans right now.
19: So, I would say that vets here, they are generally pretty skeptical about how the government talks about wars and wounded and about their treatment when they come home as a baseline. The VFW was founded by vets of the Spanish-American War in 1899 when they thought back then that the government was kind of doing them dirty over the benefits they were owed. So mistrust is pretty standard.
18: What have you heard from the Pentagon about all of this?
19: This morning we called and they had no comment. Later sent a statement saying that since Operation Epic Fury has concluded, that meaning the Iran war is concluded, the department classifies casualties as overseas operations in the central command area of responsibility. So it looks to be now we can count over 600 wounded, but it's confusing the way they're listing it, and that's sort of part of the problem.
18: Yeah. I mean, this is not the first time that the Pentagon and this administration has made it challenging to get information, right?
19: Right. I mean, there hasn't been a press briefing since May. The Pentagon kicked out the professional press corps and replaced them with a hand-picked selection of reporters. And it's not just a problem for reporters. You know, you could tell last week when the Secretary of Defense testified in the Senate that both Democrats and Republicans were complaining that they can't get straight answers about the cost of the war, about damage to bases overseas, and therefore how effective U.S. defenses against drones and missiles are, against depletion of munitions. So what we're seeing is that not only is the press having trouble getting information, but the American people, if they can't get it through the press and they can't get these facts through their elected representatives, it's hard for them to sort of get informed opinions about what's happening in the war.
18: NPR's Quil Lawrence, thank you.
19: Thank you.

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3: Thanks for listening. Joining us tonight for your evening news, I'm Michael Marsalek. I'm here with a couple of other fine staffers. Hannah Beltrone is here and Vicky Cheney. 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
4: Correct. Yeah, last year Congress eliminated 2 years of federal funding for public media via a rescission package. 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You know, the removal of this funding truly shifted the model that public media has operated under for decades. And we've been navigating under immense uncertainty through this time while remaining, you know, we've been keeping things pretty much business as usual, folks, but we have been working really, really hard behind the scenes to ensure that the service has not been diminished. And you have been a humongous part of making that possible. And we ask you to help us, continue to help us as we lay this foundation to grow upon in the future. 406-243-6400. 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
5: 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A couple of thank yous here as well. You know, an anonymous donor from Anaconda says, this is a gift in memory of our friend John Baird. Another anonymous donor from Heron, Montana. Thank you so much to both of you. And thank you to Oren Weber from Kalispell, who says, I'm a frequent donor and I encourage everyone to do the same.
3: Thank you so much for joining us this evening. Got more Montana news headed your way in about 8 minutes or so. 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I want to give you an update on the weather. West of the Divide, mostly clear with lingering smoke. Overnight lows once again in the 50s. And again, hot tomorrow. Areas of smoke continuing. Missoula, Polson, Thompson Falls, Libby, 93 tomorrow. Kalispell in the Whitefish area, 87. Hamilton, 92. Butte, Eureka, Deer Lodge, and Phillips.

0: Lewisburg, 90 degrees. Mostly clear in central Montana. Lows again upper 50s to 60 degrees. Sunny with smoke lingering through the day tomorrow. Great Falls and Helena, 94. White Sulphur Springs, 90. Browning, 86. And for southwest Montana tonight, more of the same overnight, becoming mostly clear with lows in the mid to upper 50s. And then sunny with smoke tomorrow. A slight chance of an afternoon or evening thunderstorm. Bozeman and Dillon, 91 degrees. We do have bad air quality, unhealthy level at Great Falls at this hour, unhealthy for sensitive groups in White Sulphur Springs, Missoula, Hamilton, and Helena. Thanks for joining us. We're headed back to the network here in just a moment. 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
1: And I'll give a bit of an update on that challenge. Just $3,500 to go left to meet that challenge. 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
0: Thank you.
3: The list of World Heritage Sites compiled by the United Nations is a bit longer now because of a newly added swamp. The Okefenokee Swamp straddles part of the border between Georgia and Florida. It's been recognized for its universal value to humanity. And it now joins other iconic places on the list, like the Great Barrier Reef in Australia and the Taj Mahal in India. Georgia Public Broadcasting's Jillia Magtoto takes us to the swamp.
4: Boating on a water trail into the Okefenokee National Wildlife Refuge is like going back in time.
5: Not going to have cell phone service. You don't even see the glow of the cities.
4: Josh Howard was raised in nearby Charlton County, one of four Georgia and Florida counties where the refuge sits. It's peaceful here, and he likes it that way.
5: It's just a really dark, quiet spot. You're not going to hear trains or cars.
4: Just our boat, which causes alligators to slink away and frightens a green heron.
6: When they get nervous, a green mohawk comes up on the top of their head.
4: Though the swamp never gets completely quiet.
5: The swamp has its own sounds and music that it plays going to bed and when you're waking up. It's just different things, you know. You may hear wild turkeys in the uplands in the mornings, and then at night you've got barred owls and pig frogs and everything else.
4: After we cut the engine about 2 miles in, we're gliding on dark water, reflecting pine trees like black glass.
5: The canal we're on right now is the Suwannee Canal. Yeah, there's a turtle there.
4: Cue the swamp music of crickets and frogs. This is the sound of a swamp so big, it's twice the size of all five boroughs of New York City. It's the largest subtropical freshwater wetland left in the entire Northern Hemisphere. It was spared from major development because the swamp is elevated and its water doesn't drain easily, creating a unique ecosystem.
7: This is almost exactly how it was hundreds of years ago.
4: Hunter Barber's family has been here for 7 generations. He's also on the boat and works for Okefenokee Swamp Park. He says the number of visitors has slowed in recent years.
7: We've had folks from all different nationalities come out. When COVID hit, that's never really bounced back.
4: But now he's hopeful. On Saturday, the United Nations Committee officially listed the swamp as a UNESCO World Heritage Site, alongside Yosemite, the Everglades, and the ruins at Pompeii.
7: We're able to share it with other folks and get a chance to tell our story about why we think this place is so special.
4: A new Okefenokee partnership formed last year across the three towns where you can enter the swamp. One of those towns is Waycross. Its tourism manager, Patrick Simmons, says a few new hotels and a handful of chain restaurants are already popping up.
8: The year before last, we had a Fairfield Inns open, and then we've got two new Wawas in town, which is, you know, pretty significant. And I got to feel like some of that is driven by the designation.
4: But UNESCO Vice Chair and Director of Culture Mike Robinson says that the development has to be balanced against the real purpose of the designation.
9: The bottom line of the World Heritage Convention is it's not about attracting tourists, it's about protecting the heritage.
4: Our swamp guide and Okefenokee local, Josh Howard, doesn't think that will be an issue.
5: I don't think we're going to be an Orlando or anything.
4: But he does want to see more visitors. And he says if the UNESCO listing gets more people to see this quiet, dark, last of its kind, watery corner of the world, that's good. For NPR News, I'm Jillian Magtoto in the Okefenokee.

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3: Live from NPR News in Culver City, California, I'm Dwayne Brown. The Justice Department is dropping its effort to prosecute California labor leader David Huerta. NPR's Carrie Johnson tells us he was arrested last year at a protest against the Trump administration's harsh immigration policies.
4: Lawyers for union leader David Huerta say he was charged as part of a bid to silence criticism. They say he exercised his First Amendment rights to peacefully protest actions by Immigration and Customs Enforcement last year, only to face a criminal charge for allegedly conspiring to impede federal officers. The Justice Department went on to downgrade that charge. Now it's moving to dismiss the case altogether. It's the latest example of prosecutions for interfering with immigration authorities falling apart. Huerta's lawyer Abby Lowell says his client and other critics of the president will not be silenced. Carrie Johnson, NPR News, Washington.
3: Well, a man convicted of killing four college students in Idaho nearly 4 years ago has filed a petition to reopen his case. From Boise State Public Radio, Lauren Patterson has more.
5: Brian Koberger is serving four life sentences in prison following his conviction last July. He's now filed a petition for post-conviction relief, and court records suggest he's representing himself. In an interview from prison, Koberger told the New York Times he's seeking to abandon his guilty plea and have a trial. He said his guilty plea, quote, hinged on false promises and blatant disinformation and must be withdrawn. Koberger is claiming ineffective legal counsel, saying his lawyers failed to disclose or review exculpatory evidence, according to a handwritten filing made public by court officials and cited by the Times. For NPR News, I'm Lauren Patterson in Orofino, Idaho.
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6: With Montana News, I'm Alice Sauter. A federal judge ruled in favor of conservation groups this month in a decision against allowing increased road building in the Bitterroot National Forest. MTPR's Keely Larson reports.
7: Earth Justice filed the lawsuit on behalf of several environmental groups in 2024, saying federal agencies didn't take a hard enough look at the impact this decision would have on threatened species in the Bitterroot, like grizzly bears and bull trout. Maxine Sugarman is an associate attorney with Earth Justice's office in Bozeman, the group that filed suit on behalf of the plaintiffs.
8: The Bitterroot National Forest can play this essential role of connecting habitat, but roads cause habitat fragmentation and degradation for grizzly bears. And additionally, roads and motorized use also deliver harmful sediment to streams, which can increase water temperature and make it more difficult for bull trout to survive.
7: The BNF amended its management plan in 2023. It included changes to certain components, like elk and old growth management, and added what's called Amendment 40, which allowed for expanded road building and motorized access in the forest. This amendment is what led to the suit. Last month, the plaintiffs won a partial victory against defendants, including the U.S. Forest Service and the U.S. Fish and Wildlife Service. U.S. District Court Judge Dana Christensen ruled that the addition of Amendment 40 to the Forest Plan violated the Endangered Species Act and the National Environmental Policy Act. Now, Christensen's decision effectively brings the rules in the forest around roads and motorized use back to the status quo of its earlier management plan. In Missoula, I'm Keely Larson.
6: 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I'm Alice Sauter. 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
2: Thank you so much to Vicki Ryan and Paul Martin, new donors. 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Thank you for music, local news, national news, and international news. And thank you so much to Maureen Connors from Whitefish, Montana.
11: 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Joanne Hansen from Helena, thank you so much. And Wanda Andre from Anacondo says, thank you so much for all your hard work. 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
2: Yeah, that's right, Michael. 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
12: This is All Things Considered from NPR News. I'm Juana Summers.
13: And I'm Sasha Pfeiffer. For hundreds of thousands of Haitian immigrants living in the United States, temporary protected status, or TPS, may end as early as tonight. Those protections were put in place after Haiti's devastating 2010 earthquake, and they've allowed Haitians to live and work legally in the U.S. because it was too dangerous to return to their home country. But last month, the Supreme Court let the Trump administration strip them of that status. Reporter Reshma Kirpalani is in South Florida, where one of the largest Haitian communities is based. Hi, Reshma.
14: Hi, Sasha.
13: What are you hearing from people there?
14: So Florida is home to around more than 500,000 Haitians. And today I spoke with Father Reginald Jean Marie, who is the lead pastor of the Notre Dame de Haiti Catholic Church. That's an important cultural center in Little Haiti in Miami. He said the biggest challenge for Haitian TPS holders is the uncertainty of this moment. Many are afraid to leave their homes, and attendance at his church has dropped drastically. He also pointed out what he sees as hypocrisy from the Department of Homeland Security for ending TPS for Haitians when the State Department has declared a level 4 do not travel advisory for U.S. citizens going to Haiti. This is because of the risk of crime, kidnapping, terrorism, unrest, and limited health care.
15: We are not different. We have the same blood in our veins. We are human beings. The same breath you are breathing, that's what the Haitians are breathing. By asking them to go back to a place where people are being killed every day, that you yourself will never go, neither send your family, how would you ask somebody to do that? This is mean-spirited, and there is no humanity into that.
14: So DHS has said repeatedly that the country is safe enough for Haitian nationals to return.
13: And Reshma, I understand you spent this morning with one Haitian TPS holder in Florida. What is this person feeling about knowing that the deadline is tonight?
14: So Farah LaRue is a Haitian TPS holder who has lived in the U.S. for 2 decades. She works 2 jobs and finished her overnight shift in the hospitality sector at 6 a.m. this morning, which is when I met her at her home. She's taken many steps in preparation. She has a white paper covering a small glass panel on her door because she's afraid of immigration and customs enforcement showing up. She's stocked with food because she plans to stay off the road. She's memorized her lawyer's phone number and has a plan in case she's picked up by ICE. Farah plans to live off of savings while applying for asylum status. She worries that if she's returned to Haiti, it will mean a death sentence for her because she's been vocal in speaking out against the government.
16: If I don't get mistreated by ICE at the detention center, I may be killed in Haiti and my blood will be on Trump hands.
13: Reshma, earlier you mentioned that DHS has said repeatedly that the country is safe enough for Haitians to return. Any more detail on that?
14: Yes, I reached out to the Department of Homeland Security since ICE is under that agency. They said in a statement that, quote, conditions in Haiti have improved sufficiently to support the return of Haitian nationals. They also reiterated that TPS was meant to be temporary and that, quote, temporary protections cannot become permanent by default. When asked about targeted immigration enforcement for Haitians, a spokesperson said DHS is conducting law enforcement activities across the country every day, but that DHS does not discuss ongoing or future operations. DHS General Counsel James Percival said, quote, what we would say now is it's closing time, which means you don't have to go home, but you can't stay here.
13: That is reporter Reshma Kirpalani in Miami. Thank you for covering this.
14: Thank you.
17: Utah celebrated its biggest state holiday this weekend, Pioneer Day. It marks the 1847 arrival of Latter-day Saint pioneers, commonly called Mormons, in the Salt Lake Valley. Every year, there are fireworks and parades. This year, one celebration also included a rare acknowledgement of some darker pioneer history. Ciara Hewlett with member station KUER reports from Provo.
18: Pioneer Day is akin to the 4th of July for Utah. Pioneers coming here kicked off the birth of the state and gave the persecuted Latter-day Saints a homeland. Even though it's a sweaty summer night, hundreds of Utahns are celebrating downtown. They start a conga line as the violins sing, and a line dance breaks out. But one thing that's not usually talked about on this holiday is how the settlers secured their safe haven by driving Native people out. Many Utahns have never heard of a tragic event that happened near here in 1850, known as the Provo River Massacre. In February, members of the Timpanogos Nation gathered for a memorial walk to teach people what happened to their ancestors.
19: Their blood's in the ground, and their spirit's still around here.
18: Tribal council member Perry Murdoch sang to call them. After the pioneers arrived, tensions were high between the two groups. Historian D. Robert Carter.
20: And then there was a murder that really sort of tipped things off.
18: Settlers accused a Native man of stealing a shirt. Carter says they killed him over it. Conflict escalated, and the pioneers asked their prophet and elected governor what to do.
20: Brigham Young said, I say, go and kill them.
18: The area's militia was given extermination orders for any Timpanogos people who didn't surrender. That led to a battle. Carter says the Timpanogos killed one settler and the militia killed at least 40 Native people. The tribal nation says it may actually be more than 100.
21: Our people are still living in fear, a lot of them.
18: Mary Murdoch Meyer is chief executive of the Timpanogos Nation.
21: The extermination order's still in effect, and it's still being utilized in the aspect we're still being ignored. Like, we've been exterminated from public view.
18: She says the roughly 1,000 Timpanogos people want the Church of Jesus Christ of Latter-day Saints or Utah's governor to publicly apologize and rescind the extermination orders.
21: It would just make our people be more at peace, maybe have some faith in this state, maybe children not growing up in fear anymore.
18: The governor's office didn't respond to NPR's interview requests, and the church declined to comment by deadline. But Utah's House Minority Leader says she'll start conversations about a rescindment. And at the Pioneer Day celebration in Provo, Mayor Marsha Judkins took the unusual step of opening the concert with an acknowledgement of the hidden history.
22: And so as we gather tonight, we do so with gratitude for the opportunity to learn from one another and to recognize the many stories and histories that have shaped Provo and Utah Valley.
18: Then she invited Chief Meyer to the stage.
21: Our history is not pretty. It's very, very sad.
18: Sam Anderson, a recent Brigham Young University graduate, says this was the first time he's heard about the extermination order.
23: No, yeah, I was really, really shocked, honestly.
18: He said it was hard to hear as a Latter-day Saint, but he thinks it was an appropriate recognition on Pioneer Day.
23: I don't have any problem, obviously, with like us celebrating our pioneer ancestors and what they did and the sacrifices they made. But I think like the most beneficial history for us to celebrate is one that's also holistic and includes all the voices and stories that happened.
18: Anderson hopes Utah can take the best from history and leave the worst behind by rescinding the order. For NPR News, I'm Ciara Hewlett in Provo, Utah.
0: Hi, I'm Don Gagne from NPR. 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
10: We have our phones open as well. Good evening, everybody. Michael Marsalek here. I'm here with Hannah Beltrone, who's the development director for MTPR, our artist in residence and classical music programmer. Eleanor Scott is here as well. I'm your program director. We are ganging up on you tonight to say, hey, listen, it's Public Radio's fundraiser, and we would love to have you join us. 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
1: 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Thank you to the Good Food Store in Missoula for having this great $2,500 bonus added to our total when we get $2,500 more dollars. 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
10: that's right.
1: It's just as easy as that. Thanks so much to Gail Sullivan from Whitefish, who says, love your varied programming, and including morning classics, Alan, music and news and Pea Green Boat, as well as thank you to John Moss, who says, my pledge is in honor of Austin Amestoy. For all his Montana friends, I want to say his encouraging and inspiring words meant a lot to me, and his words stay with me every day. Best of luck to our friend Austin.
10: Oh, thank you.
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24: 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I'm Juana Summers.
25: And I'm Sasha Pfeiffer. States that rely on the Colorado River expect major news as soon as today.
13: It's about a new federal plan for sharing the river's water. And it will reverberate across those state economies, especially in California and Arizona and Nevada, because the plan is expected to result in big cutbacks in their water supply. Alex Hager at member station KJZZ in Phoenix is here to explain. Hi, Alex.
3: Hello.
13: So, Alex, as you know, seven states share in Colorado River water. Those states include some big cities, L.A., Phoenix, Denver. They rely on that water. Why is the federal government stepping in now and changing how much water each of the states can have?
3: Negotiators from the seven states that use the river have been trying for years to agree on a new plan that reins in demand for the shrinking river. But they could not find a consensus. So with the current rules expiring this fall, the federal government has to step in and impose its own plan.
13: So give us some more detail about what will change for those states that rely on this water.
3: We don't know the exact size of cutbacks yet, but Arizona, Nevada, and California are probably going to lose the most water. We expect the biggest cuts to hit the Phoenix and Tucson areas, and officials say the exact size of those cuts will probably be announced Friday. The big takeaway here, the reductions are all expected to happen in the downstream states. The other ones they were negotiating with, Colorado, Wyoming, Utah, and New Mexico, they did not volunteer to cut back on water use.
13: So the downstream states will take the biggest hit. Why aren't the upstream states seeing their share of the river also being reduced?
3: Those states argue they are cutting back. They are legally required to send a certain amount of water downstream every year. And because of drought and climate change, they say they have less water to send. Because they couldn't agree on cutbacks with their downstream neighbors, the feds had to go ahead with their own plan. So earlier this year, they proposed huge cutbacks to Arizona. Local leaders called the plan devastating. So then Arizona and its downstream allies countered. They basically said, "We will use much less water, but can you please let us do it on our own terms?" And that is a big part of the deal that's expected to come now.
13: Alex, you mentioned climate change. How much is that believed to factor into this new plan?
3: Most of the river starts as snow in the Rocky Mountains, and for the last 26 years, there has been less of it. There is less snow falling, it's melting earlier, it's getting soaked up by dry soil. The whole region is just getting hotter and drier, and there isn't as much water in the Colorado River as there used to be. Certainly not as much as 104 years ago when the first rules for sharing the Colorado River were written. So that is the driving force between these tough conversations about cutting back on use. Supply and demand are way out of balance, and the negotiations you're hearing about right now show how hard it is to bring down demand.
13: And these new rules, are they expected to be permanent?
3: They are not. These new rules would last for 10 years, but they will force negotiators to come back to the table every 2 years and tweak the plan in response to river conditions. The plan is designed to stop the nation's largest reservoirs from falling to dangerously low levels right now, but it doesn't give a lot of long-term certainty to people who use the Colorado River. That makes it hard for farms and cities across the West to plan for the future.
13: That's Alex Hager. He covers the Colorado River for member station KJZZ in Phoenix. Thanks, Alex.
3: Thanks for having me.
6: Democrats in Maine have a new candidate for Senate. His name is Troy Jackson. Jackson will square off this fall against longtime Republican incumbent Susan Collins in just one of a handful of races that could decide which party wins the majority. NPR's Elena Moore reports on what this moment in Maine says about the state of the Democratic Party with Election Day less than 100 days out.
7: It's a sunny day in Augusta, Maine, and Nancy Marshall stands at the corner of a busy intersection.
8: It's interesting. It's a Mainer who's honking at somebody from out of state, unfortunately. It's like, no, we should be welcoming those people.
7: She's lived in Maine since she was a teenager, saying it's her forever home. She says these last few weeks have been hard for her state. Earlier this month, the Democrats' original nominee, Graham Plattner, suspended his campaign after a woman he once dated accused him of rape. Plattner has denied the allegation.
8: In my mind, that isn't the way democracy should be. It shouldn't hurt so many people.
7: The Plattner allegations sent shockwaves throughout Maine, and though Marshall says she's not sure who to vote for this November, a lot of folks had already made up their minds before Plattner dropped out. Especially a lot of Democrats who had grown disappointed with party leaders in Washington and were fired up by Plattner's anti-establishment populist message. Lynn Heasley of Belfast, Maine was one of those supporters.
9: I feel like candidates that are more progressive have a difficult time succeeding and don't get the backing from the Democratic leadership that they should, because those are the people that are going to win. Those are the people that speak to the people. And I think the Democratic Party's forgotten that.
7: Heasley's views echo the frustration of many voters on the political left, and some question whether Jackson has the same ability to message on the issues most important to progressives who are hungry for change within their party. It's a concern that Jackson tried to address in Bangor this weekend after winning the party nomination.
2: I know that there's differences. I mean, you know, I'm not a show horse. I'm a workhorse, and I have a record to back that up.
7: He supports a lot of the same issues Plattner ran on, like Medicare for All and boosting unions and workers' rights. If elected, he also says he wouldn't support New York Senator Chuck Schumer as Democratic Majority Leader. Plus, he's touting his blue-collar roots as a fifth-generation logger from rural northern Maine, something he says voters can connect to. Lincoln Tyner is one of the delegates who voted for Jackson.
11: You know, we need someone like Troy representing us because he gets us.
7: He doesn't trust establishment Democrats, but Jackson?
11: Oh, I definitely trust him. I think it's just like the politicians with a capital P that are still up at the top. They're not those sorts of folks.
7: High costs are top of mind for voters around the country, and many say they're unhappy with the current political system. Back in Augusta, at a local coffee shop, Sam Wiswell says he's looking for a Democratic candidate who can actually make Maine more affordable.
12: Just giving Maine back to Mainers, I've definitely watched it change.
7: The state is nicknamed Vacation Land, and though Wiswell says out-of-towners are welcome, it's driven up prices. An example, the house he grew up in. All the others around it have become second homes, empty for parts of the year.
12: Bought the land for $37,000. Now it's a little tiny house I grew up on. It's now almost $1 million. And it's just how expensive things have gotten for housing.
7: He says now, when he talks to friends on both sides of the political spectrum, folks are really just looking for someone who actually wants change and to change Maine. Elena Moore, NPR News, Bangor, Maine.
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1: Welcome indeed, and thank you indeed. Thanks for joining us tonight for your news. 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Hannah Beltrone is here. Alan R. Scott. I'm Michael Marsolek.
2: 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As Michael said, it really is any amount that will help us get a little bit closer to this challenge today, but also, of course, to our overall fundraising goal, which is helping us to address the loss of federal funding. 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
4: Live from NPR News in Washington, I'm Ryland Barton. The Pentagon changed how it counts casualties in the Iran war. It comes as the deaths and injuries from the conflict increased recently, as NPR's Quill Lawrence explains.
5: So a week ago Friday, it was announced that there were 4 troops killed in action, Iranian rocket and drone attacks on bases in Jordan and in northern Iraq. And as we were reporting those out, we would check the official numbers on the Pentagon's website. But the numbers of those killed in action for the war in Iran were kind of switching back and forth before our eyes. On the Pentagon's website, it would, one day it said 14, and then they added the 4 new KIA, and it went up to 18, but then it was knocked back down to 14 again.
4: NPR's Quill Lawrence reporting. For hundreds of thousands of Haitian immigrants in the U.S., temporary protected status ends tonight. Reshma Kirpalani reports from Florida, home to one of the nation's largest Haitian communities.
6: At 6 a.m. on Monday, Farah LaRue returned home from her night shift. After today, she no longer has legal status to live or work in the United States. LaRue has stocked her home with food and covered the glass panel on her front door because she's afraid Immigration and Customs Enforcement might show up. If they do, She's memorized her lawyer's phone number.
7: If I don't get mistreated by ICE at the detention center, I may be killed in Haiti and my blood will be on Trump hands.
6: The Department of Homeland Security says conditions in Haiti have improved enough for Haitian nationals to return. For NPR News, I'm Reshma Kirpalani in Miami.
4: Hundreds of thousands of authors will receive their share of the $1.5 billion settlement as part of a copyright infringement lawsuit against the AI company Anthropic. NPR's Chloe Veltman reports it's far from an unqualified victory for the industry.
8: The compensation is about $3,000 for each title Anthropic used to train its AI models without authors' consent. New York Times bestselling author Charles Graber was a named plaintiff in the suit. Anthropic used two of his books. He says the payout reaffirms that piracy is a crime, but he has mixed feelings about the last 2.5 years he spent fighting Anthropic.
9: A lot of travel, a lot of discussion about what to do and how to proceed, and a lot of jobs passed up. I'm much poorer for this settlement, ironically.
8: Authors will split the money with publishers, and more than $100 million goes to the plaintiff's lawyers. Chloe Veltman, NPR News.
4: A tornado has struck northeastern Wisconsin, causing widespread damage and power outages. Cities including Appleton and Menasha reported severe impacts with roofs ripped off of homes and vehicles flipped over. There have been no immediate reports of injuries or fatalities. The storm knocked out power to more than 30,000 ratepayers. This is NPR News from Washington.
10: With Montana News, I'm Alice Sauter. Western Montana's summer wildfire season is picking up pace after being held at bay by some cooler temperatures and early season heavy rain. MTPR's Edward O'Brien reports.
11: According to the Department of Natural Resources and Conservation, a handful of large fires were burning in western Montana as of Monday afternoon. Those include the 400-acre Silvertip Fire burning in the Bob Marshall Wilderness and a 300-acre incident roughly 7 miles southwest of Frenchtown. The Elder One Fire is burning in rugged terrain.